0: okay with them? Because the American media is in a funny place overall on that topic.
1: Well, I've not asked them that question, but I suspect that it'll be okay.
0: But this is the backdrop to the tournament.
1: Well, it is at the moment, but it was the same, I remember, with Putin in 2018. So, but once the tournament started, there's so many, there's 4 football matches a day. So hopefully there won't be any issues to talk about. But if there is, of course we will.
0: And how do you feel about it being this long stretch, longer tournament than usual, bigger tournament than usual, the fact that there's going to be 48 teams this time? Because I've heard people say, Infantino himself, that means it's more inclusive. Teams are making their World Cup debut, and other people saying it's a money grab. It just shouldn't be that big.
1: Well, I think it's a bit of both. There is part of me that says there are players and countries that will have an opportunity to play in a World Cup, which they would never have been able to do. That's a real positive. The number of games that the players are going to be asked to play in tough conditions will be really difficult and demanding. Players, at some point, they've got to give somewhere with football as they're playing too many games. And it's just, they're filling the calendar. There's no break at all. So in this World Cup, it's not the fact that you've got more teams necessary, but the way they've structured it is that we now have a round of 32. So after the group stages, where it's pretty much impossible for any really good team not to get through to the knockout stage. But I actually quite like an extra round in that sense, because there's more drama, there's more jeopardy, because the group stages, I think, frankly, they're never... You'll get the odd upset, but generally the best teams will go through, and I think that'll be the same. I think a lot of the interest in the group stages will be the smaller nations playing for the first time, Curaçao and countries
0: Jordan.
1: Like that, and Jordan, and there are a lot of others, and I think that'll be special. But I think the World Cup will really start once you get to the last 32.
0: We did turn to FIFA afterwards and asked if they'd like to comment on Gary saying Gianni Infantino is cozying up to Donald Trump. They declined, but they directed us to an interview where Infantino described what he called his friendship with the president. And on World Cup ticket prices, FIFA say they are focused on ensuring fair access. More from my conversation with Gary Lineker coming up. I'm Michelle Hussein, and this is Bloomberg.
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3: Mostly cloudy this evening, breezy, showers and thunderstorms developing, ending before daybreak, low in the lower to middle 60s. Intervals of sun and clouds Monday, breezy, not as warm, high in the lower to middle 80s. Clear skies Monday night will drop into the middle to upper 50s. Mostly sunny skies for Tuesday, highs in the middle to upper 70s. I'm Scott Kaplan with your 3-day forecast on Bloomberg 92.9.
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0: But, and I just started making it a game. And, but what did it teach me? It taught me to pick up the phone and talk to anybody. And when I got to Drexel Burnham, and here there were real financial incentives for picking up the phone and talking to people. I mean, they weren't paying me anything, and they just wanted me to do this, and I was doing it to learn. You put financial incentives in place, I found I could call anybody, I could get people on the phone, I could keep people on the phone, I could go see people, I could relate to people, even though I was very young, and I could bring business into the firm. And very quickly, I became good at that. And when I arrived, you know, at Bear Stearns after Drexel Burnham went out of business, I very quickly became a very significant producer in a culture that was kind of eat what you kill. And it was a great experience. I don't think that's the way, I don't think it was the perfect culture. And, you know, culture's evolved, but I do think there's something here. And one of the things we're talking about a lot at Goldman, I think it's really important. I still think human to human contact matters a lot. And I think one of the great opportunities we have with this technology expansion is to get our young people out with clients, talking to clients, broadening our client footprint. They're incredibly capable. They're incredibly capable. This shifted over the last 30, 40 years. And it really, I don't think it shifted for the better. And now we're going to shift it back. And I think it's a real opportunity.
1: Say more about this, because in your op-ed, you talk about the Stanford data showing like a 16% decline in entry-level hiring. So this is something that's happening right now. So how do you see the role of junior analysts? And then how do you, I guess, train the next generation of banking talent at Goldman?
0: I think that's a really, really good question. And I want to get to that. But I just want to comment on one of the things that you said that I think is a really interesting thing for us to think about. Because I did quote that statistic. But I think it's important for us to think about and see that statistic for what it is.
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4: Mostly cloudy skies tonight. Some showers and thunderstorms are likely. We'll drop into the lower to middle 60s. Mix of sun and clouds, breezy, cooler Monday, high in the lower to middle 80s. Skies become clear Monday night, low 55 to 60. Sunshine and a few clouds are on Tuesday, high in the middle to upper 70s. Partly sunny Wednesday, high 75 to 80. I'm Scott Kaplan with your three-day forecast on Bloomberg 92.9.
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13: For victims of drunk and drug driving, our grief is unique. But you are not alone. You always have a place at MAD.

0: company's headquarters in New Orleans to make the case for Louisiana. The CEO stressed that the state's government was pro-business and that Louisiana had ample oil and gas reserves. Energy would not be a problem. He remembers telling Meta executives, "Use all you want, we'll make more." But Meta wanted assurances about more than just power.
1: Speaking with folks at Meta, the willingness of the government to kind of clear the way and be partners to them was also really important.
0: So the state's economic development secretary got to work. Her mandate was clear. This was Richland Parish's shot. Don't miss out on Meta.
2: We huddled in a small table and he said, "I need to share something with you. 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
0: 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I'm Sarah Holder, and I spoke with Riley Griffin about Meta's push to build its largest data center yet in rural Louisiana. Follow along for part two. Or you can hear the rest of the episode on The Big Take, wherever you get your podcasts.
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4: Mostly cloudy skies tonight, breezy, showers and thunderstorms developing. We'll drop into the lower to middle 60s. Mix of sun and clouds Monday, breezy, high 80 to 85. Clear skies Monday night, lighter winds, low in the middle to upper 50s. Mostly sunny Tuesday, high 75 to 80. Partly sunny Wednesday, we'll get up to the middle to upper 70s. I'm Scott Kaplan with your three-day forecast on Bloomberg 92.9.
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9: I think what I started to sense in about, say, 2015 was that the industry was changing. Our industry was changing globally. You started to see global firms moving into Asia.

0: without a plan for our workforce. Because truthfully, if we do that, and if we wound up with extremely high unemployment, we won't win the AI race with China. We won't. We will then have political unrest, economic unrest, deep recession, and frankly, a regulatory backlash. So I see no other alternative than to do both. We can do it. America has consistently risen to the challenge in the face of these big challenges before. And if everybody works together, we can do it again.
1: Our thanks to former U.S. Secretary of Commerce Gina Raimondo. Emily Grafeo joining us again later this hour.
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4: Mostly cloudy this evening, breezy, showers and thunderstorms developing, ending before daybreak, low in the lower to middle 60s. Intervals of sun and clouds Monday, breezy, not as warm, high in the lower to middle 80s. Clear skies Monday night will drop into the middle to upper 50s. Mostly sunny skies for Tuesday, highs in the middle to upper 70s. I'm Scott Kaplan with your three-day forecast on Bloomberg 92.9.
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11: But I think the kind of the thesis is what SpaceX is eventually going to become. It really wants to be the infrastructure that's running all industry, all markets. So if you think about, you know, the internet in the 90s, mm-hmm. you know, they're really trying to create the backbone for AI infrastructure, computer infrastructure for this century. So what they're looking to do is put a lot of AI infrastructure in place, lots of chips, lots of robotics, not just for their own use, for SpaceX, and not just for Tesla, but they're looking to do that for all industries. So if you have a long-term view on AI chips and infrastructure and compute, then the argument is that all industries would benefit from that.
19: Of course, SpaceX has become a government contractor. It's done a lot of the work that NASA used to do. So one of the addressable markets is the U.S. government, and that's a big customer. How can we

0: quantify just how big of an opportunity that would be going forward?
1: So I think it is pretty big. I mean, if you think about the relationship with NASA as well, you know, NASA's, you know, focus is shifting to more exploration, but from a government standpoint, it's definitely going to be more on the kind of national defense, golden dome type strategy. As long as, you know, the US particularly wants to be, you know, the dominant force and has recognized through Space Force that much of the military will be guided through satellites and that technology, I think it's, you know, it's basically our prime for the U.S. government.
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5: Now, your three-day weather forecast on Bloomberg 92.9.
6: High pressure will take control of our weather. The showers move out to sea and some sunshine moves in behind them later today. We're 80 to 85. Clear to partly cloudy, 55 to 60 tonight. Tomorrow, good deal of sunshine. It should be right around 80 degrees. The humidity will be low. Clear to partly cloudy, 60 tomorrow night. Then partly sunny and 80 to 85 Wednesday. I'm Rob Carolyn with your three-day forecast on Bloomberg 92.9.
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16: She's rested, Alexis Christophorus, Monday newspapers. Good morning.
17: I'm so glad they did it Saturday so I could watch the whole game. Thank you, New York Knicks. And of course, my first newspaper in honor of them is about the New York Knicks. This comes via ESPN. I know we haven't had the ticker tape parade yet. That's going to happen on Thursday. But the Knicks are not the favorite to win next year's title, heading into an offseason that could see Milwaukee Bucks superstar Giannis Antetokounmpo on the move. Prediction markets, Kalshi has him possibly moving to Miami. To the Miami Heat, maybe Boston, over to the Celtics.
16: What is this, sports radio? That's un-American. They're not predicting the Knicks to compete.
17: Yeah, well, as you said earlier, it's really, really tough to do this back-to-back. So despite their dominance, this year, the odds makers now have the New York Knicks behind the San Antonio Spurs, which we know they went up against and defeated in five this year, the Oklahoma City Thunder and the Boston Celtics. You know, we entered this postseason 17-1. We were the underdogs. This team seems to embrace that title. So you never know. Never say never.
16: Is there any discussion, Paul or Alexis, that they'll actually pay the players more in celebration? Like, do they get, like, bonus?
18: Well, the big thing, I think, is going to be Jalen Brunson. He took less money to join the Knicks than the market. And he'll have a new contract coming up in a couple of years, and he'll
17: I think he's got a little bit of leverage for the MVP, Jalen Brunson.
18: As he should.
16: Do you have anything else, or are we all Knicks?
17: No. I've got the World Cup, because, that's going on, too. So this is from Newsweek. World Cup fans arriving at stadiums across the U.S. and Canada getting sticker shock when they go to order food and drink. So get a load of these prices. Beer, as much as $22.
18: Yeah.
17: You got pizza, could set you back about $20. It all depends on the stadium and where. SoFi in LA, among the highest priced. Mexico, though, you're still getting pretty good prices, but it's really across the U.S. and Canada. One viral post shows at the Toronto Stadium, a combo, two hot dogs, two sodas, over $40.
16: I have tickets to France.
18: Oh, there you go.
16: And I can't transfer them.
17: Okay.
16: To Afterthought.
18: Uh oh.
17: So you're stuck with them.
16: I'm stuck with them right now. She may either take my account or my actual phone.
17: Yeah.
16: It's so protected by FIFA. It's so manipulated.
17: Right. And I think a lot of the fans feel manipulated.
16: Yeah,
17: that's a really good
16: word. No fun.
18: Yep.
16: No fun.
17: You know what? Go to Costco. You still get your $1.50, two dogs or a hot dog, and a large soda. Watch the game on TV. And this one from the Boston Globe. We're going to stick with the FIFA theme here. The Massachusetts Port Authority, so Massport, now given the title of world's largest soccer ball by Guinness World Record. You have to check this out online. I saw it. It's this humongous blue soccer ball, a 47.9 football. This is nearly 9 feet larger than the previous record set back in 2013 in Doha, Qatar. It's installed in Piers Park 2 over in East Boston, on public display, by the way, till June 18th. So if you're in the area, head on over. As part of this initiative, Massport's going to donate 100 smaller but identical soccer balls to youth groups throughout the state. So that's pretty cool.
18: All right.
16: You're going to go to the parade?
17: I'm going to try to. I don't think I can get out of work early.
16: Oh, come on.
17: Bloomberg managers. But I'm going to run down afterward and meet the family, because they're going to stake out a spot. I may never find them again.
16: Very cool. And it starts way downtown, right?
17: Battery Park kicks off at 10 a.m., goes up the 1 mile up Canyon of Heroes to City Hall.
16: But the windows, do they open up so they can throw ticker tape out? Wait, there's no ticker tape.
17: You know, it's when my kid said, why do they call it ticker tape? And I had to explain why at the stock exchange years ago, that there was actual tape going across.
16: My grandfather would take me on Saturdays. They worked Saturdays, folks, back then, like a lot of people do now still. And there was sawdust on the floor. Everyone had a cigar. There were the spittoons. They always missed the spittoon. I was fascinated by that, and they all looked at Anaconda Copper and the Pennsylvania Railroad.
18: For sure. Minnesota Mining.
16: That was a few years back.
18: Yep.
17: Just a few.
16: The newspapers, Alexis Christophorus with the Knicks twist. She'll do more. Stock Movers will be all Knicks as well. I'm sure she's a Knicks fan. She's gotta be. Joan Osborne, gotta be a Knicks fan. Good morning, everyone. Stay with us. Bloomberg Surveillance.

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2: From ABC News, I'm Sherry Preston. The U.S. and Iran reaching an initial peace agreement to extend the ceasefire for another 60 days, end the fighting, and reopen the Strait of Hormuz. The U.S. government will also provide sanctions relief to Iran if it moves to end its nuclear program. With more on that, Vice President J.D. Vance telling ABC,
3: if we see the Iranians making, for example, taking action to eliminate their stockpile of enriched material, then yes, sanctions relief will follow. If we see the Iranians taking action to allow the kind of verification regime that we need to see to know that they're not going to build a nuclear weapon, yes, sanctions relief will follow.
2: ABC's Martha Raddatz with reaction from Israel to the deal.
4: Former Israeli senior military intelligence officer Avner Vilan telling us that it was doubtful Prime Minister Netanyahu would support the deal.
5: Prime Minister Netanyahu would think it's a bad deal because it gives Iran a lifeline.
4: Israel's defense minister Katz says Israel will not withdraw from southern Lebanon and that Israeli defense forces will remain without any time limit.
2: Gas prices have now fallen on average below $4 a gallon for the first time since April. Dangerous heat unfolding across parts of the East Coast.
6: Forecasters are warning of, quote, lethal temperatures that could reach as high as 110 degrees in parts of Northern California. The extreme heat stretching to Oregon and Washington. The National Weather Service says temperatures will stay elevated overnight, offering little relief.
2: That would be the West Coast, says ABC's Hannah Batah. Powerful storms pummeling parts of the Midwest again this weekend. Flash flooding in Waco, Texas shut down I-35 for hours. Britain will ban children under age 16 from using social media apps, including Snapchat, TikTok, and YouTube. Meta, parent company of Facebook and Instagram, is warning such a blanket ban could push kids into more dangerous, unregulated spaces. This is ABC News.
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8: High pressure in Nebraska is going to be building east over the next couple of days. It's going to set us up for some very nice summer weather. Frontal system that brought the rain to the area earlier this morning is moving offshore, and that frontal system is going to continue to move away from the region, allowing the drier weather to work its way in from the west. Sunshine gets brighter through the rest of the day. Temperatures are up to 80 to 85. Tonight, we're clear to partly cloudy and we're comfortable overnight. 55 to 60 in Boston, 50 to 55 in the suburbs. For tomorrow, plenty of sunshine, low humidity. It'll be very comfortable tomorrow afternoon with highs near 80. We're clear to partly cloudy, lows near 60 tomorrow night. Falls back into the 50s in the suburbs. Outlook for Wednesday, we're partly sunny. We turn a little bit warmer. Temperatures Wednesday afternoon anywhere from 80 to near 85 degrees. I'm Rob Carolyn, and that's your Bloomberg three-day forecast. Now back to the latest headlines from ABC News.
2: The World Cup beginning not so great for England.
9: The English soccer squad made a cross-country trip from Florida to Missouri and had much of its equipment sent by truck. When the trailer was opened up in Kansas City, team officials found that autographed jerseys, goalkeeper gloves, cleats, and a World Cup soccer ball were gone. The two truck drivers have been arrested and charged with possessing $18,000 in stolen goods. The English team has recovered most of its gear. Jim Ryan, ABC News.
2: The New York Knicks waited 53 years for another NBA championship and will get a ticker tape parade in Lower Manhattan on Thursday after winning it. Last night on the ice, a drought that wasn't quite so long ended for the Carolina Hurricanes. Here's ABC's Chuck Sievertson.
10: Their first NHL Stanley Cup championship in 20 years, beating the Vegas Golden Knights 3-0.
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12: It's amazing. This is something I've been going after ever since we got the first one. I mean, you would want to win it again and again and again, and what a feeling, what a battle.
10: The game at T-Mobile Arena in Vegas. Chuck Sievertson, ABC News.
2: Well, bidding wars for homes may be fading away. New report from Realtor.com says a long-running seller's market could be losing steam. Homes are sitting on the market longer than they have been over the last few years. I'm Sherry Preston, ABC News.
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14: Good Monday morning from the Bloomberg Interactive Broker Studio in New York City to our worldwide audience. We're streaming live on YouTube, streaming live on Bloomberg.com as well. Scarlett Fu and Paul Sweeney, this is the Bloomberg Intelligence Program. We've got green on the screen here for sure. Tyler Kendall, Bloomberg Washington correspondent. She's going to give us what's a little preview of the G7 summit there. So we'll touch base with Tyler as well. Phil Orlando, chief equity market strategist at Federated Hermes, give us his thoughts on these markets as we move decidedly higher today. Anurag Rana, Bloomberg Intelligence senior technology analyst. Salesforce, they're going to buy AI customer service firm Finn for $3.6 billion. We'll break that deal down. Salih Yilmaz, a Bloomberg Intelligence senior oil analyst, and Rob Barnett, Bloomberg Intelligence senior energy and commodities analyst, give us the latest on oil. We've got oil pulling back really pretty substantially here today, off more than 5%. WTI crude oil sitting right around $80 a barrel. So we'll break that down. So a lot coming up over the next 2 hours. Let's kick it all off with Alexis Christophe.
16: I'm here. I'm here for John Tucker.
14: Okay,
16: it's so musical chairs, but here I go. Thanks, Paul and Scarlett. So stocks are kicking off a new trading week with a really nice rally as oil, the dollar, and bond yields slide. This is after the U.S. and Iran said they reached a deal that could reopen the Strait of Hormuz as early as Friday. The S&P 500 up 1.5% or 117 points. Dow Jones Industrial Average up more than 1% or 587 points. So back in record territory there. NASDAQ Composite up 2.5%. That means a gain of 646 points as recently beaten down tech stocks lead the way higher. As for oil, it is slipping with Brent crude down 5.25%, $82.74 the barrel. West Texas Intermediate crude down more than 5.5% at $80 the barrel. It is also merger Monday on Wall Street. We've got a big deal in media. Fox Corp agreeing to buy Roku in a deal that values the streaming video platform at about $22 billion, including debt. Wall Street doesn't seem too convinced, though, because shares of Roku were down 2.33%. Fox Corp down 19%. But we do have SpaceX adding 8% after its 19% rise in its Wall Street debut on Friday. Bitcoin is rebounding. It is up nearly 4% at $66,326, and that is pushing crypto-related stocks higher. We've got Coinbase up more than 6%, Robinhood rallying nearly 6%, and Strategy up 5.7%. For on-demand news 24 hours a day, subscribe to Bloomberg News Now wherever you get your podcasts. I'm Alexis Christophorus, and that's a Bloomberg Business Flash. Paul and Scarlett.
14: All right, Alexis, thanks so much. Appreciate that. Scarlett Fu and Paul Sweeney, we're live here in our Bloomberg Interactive the Broker Studio, streaming live on YouTube. Scarlett's sporting some excellent Knicks swag here today, so that's good stuff.
15: I didn't have to buy it in a big rush because This is my son's, and he outgrew it, so I just picked it up.
14: Good.
15: And it fits me perfectly, so...
14: All right, well,
16: so that's what sons are good for.
15: After a certain point, yeah.
14: Exactly. All right, President Trump has landed in Geneva ahead of the G7 summit there. So we'll have some reporting coming up. I just moved from Tyler Kendall, but that is getting started over there. So we'll see how that plays out. Right now, let's take a look at what's happening. We've got certainly green on the screen in a big way. Let's take a look at some of the stocks on the move today. We can do that with Bailey Lipschultz. Bailey, what are you looking at today?
17: Yeah, I want to start with SpaceX. Why not? My favorite area of coverage is as far as IPOs and ECM goes. Ticker SPCX right now up about 7.5%. Still not quite to its peak on day one, but interestingly enough, seeing some strength continue today. One thing to just keep in mind, when you look at SpaceX, today is the first day of levered ETFs, so anyone buying those in turn is buying the stock and can drive shares higher or lower. Tomorrow we will get options trading, so that could drive some volatility, and later this week and into next week is when we'll start to see the addition to the Russell indexes, and then early next month the NASDAQ 100, so certainly a ride to keep all eyes on. And this does come after Elon Musk seemingly endorsed on X the notion that this company could drive sales of $1 trillion in 2030, which analysts we broke prior to the IPO pricing were penciling in. So alignment Paul, surprisingly, between the CEO and the sell side. Who would have thought where they came from?
15: Right. How many banks were involved in this IPO?
17: 22 is what it ended up at.
15: 22, 23, yeah.
17: So
15: okay.
17: We'll get the analyst coverage.
15: Wall Street has a lot riding on this.
17: just a little. Well, that's like the interesting thing. It's like $75 billion, well, with the shoe, closer to $86 billion is a big number. But there's still, you know, a couple trillion locked up that'll come unlocked starting in the next few weeks and months and carrying on through the year.
15: And this train will keep on chugging along. All right, so we, of course, have some M&A news to get to as well.
17: Yeah, the fun doesn't stop. Fox acquiring Roku. Fox, ticker FOX, or the A shares FOXA, and Roku trades under its ticker ROKU. About $22 billion. Fox shares, those Class A shares right now, down about 19%, biggest drop ever. While Roku is down about 2%, just got to keep in mind that Roku did rally quite a bit on Friday when Bloomberg reported that they were in some of these talks, not breaking down the sales, but up 20% on that day. So investors giving back some of those gains. Paul, I know media is near and dear to your heart. It does seem like the fact that this is a cash and stock deal, maybe not the immediate buyout and exit that people who backed Roku were looking for.
18: Yeah, exactly. And with the Fox shares trading down, that impacts the value of the Roku. And a lot of folks kind of feel like, boy, this Fox story is kind of working without any kind of noise. Now we've got some noise here. But long term, strategically, it should be a good deal. All right, one more we got.
17: Yeah, want to look at Fiserv, ticker FISV, right now down more than 6%. Trading at the lowest level since 2016. If you look at that chart on a 1 or 2 year basis, it's quite ugly. This does come after news that the CEO, Mike Lyons, will step down and join Truist. The new CEO was most recently co-president, leading their tech and merchant solutions. Michael Burry, interestingly, has been long the stock, basically said his thesis is unchanged, whereas Mizuho Group analyst Dan Dolev calling the CEO transition a surprise, saying the new CEO is highly regarded. I will not attempt to say the new CEO's name because it's not in my wheelhouse. I'll leave that to you guys. But seeing some weakness again, never want to see a surprise transition when it comes to management. If the whole pitch has been a turnaround story, seems like that bit more uncharted territory.
15: All right, good stuff. Thank you so much, Bailey Lipschultz, with our Equity Movers. And for more conversations like this, subscribe to our Stock Movers Reports, where we give you 5-minute audio reports on the biggest winners and losers in the stock market. That is available on Apple Podcasts, Spotify, or anywhere you listen. Oil prices in focus today. Stocks are flying. Bonds are flying. Oil prices are down. We have an 80 handle here for WTI and Brent, but you wonder if we're going to get to 70.
18: Yeah, it seems like it's pretty good floor, at least for today's trading, sitting right around 80. We kind of had one little trade below 80, but it's sitting right there.
15: All right. We will keep an eye on that. The president has arrived in Geneva for the G7 meeting. And of course, it comes on the heels of his announcing this Strait of Hormuz deal with Iran. We don't have any details of this agreement, but we're told that there's an interim peace deal. It was announced on Donald Trump's 80th birthday.
18: Yep, there you go. Good news.
15: All right, so let's go now to our Tyler Kendall. She is on the ground in Switzerland right now. Tyler, our understanding is the memorandum of understanding will be signed on Friday in Switzerland. But in terms of the details, it's kind of that, not TBD, but we don't know all the details yet.
19: Yeah, that's the perfect way to put it, Scarlett. At this point, neither side has released the finalized text of what is in this 14-point memorandum of understanding, though the Vice President, J.D. Vance, did indicate earlier today in an interview that the sides are working to actually get those details out before a signing takes place. That was a new development, since our understanding had been that we weren't going to be able to glean any of the details until they actually put pen to paper. We are expecting that to happen in Switzerland this Friday. People familiar with the matter do tell us here at Bloomberg News that Qatar is going to hold another round of talks with a U.S. and Iranian delegation at some point this week to try to smooth the glide path here to actually get it over the finish line. Now, as you alluded to, we know the broad contours of what's included in this. It's going to be a 60-day extension of the ceasefire with a priority given to reopen the strait, and the U.S. will lift its naval blockade. But we have some big questions here, including what happens after those 60 days, after Iranian state media seem to indicate this morning that Iran still has plans to exert some sort of grip over the waterway. Also, what does economic relief look like for Iran? There seems to be a differing in both sides there on exactly how much money is going to be released and when. And then, of course, Scarlett and Paul, what are those commitments going to look like for Iran's nuclear program? The understanding is this is going to be phased negotiations. Those longer-term talks about Iran's nuclear program will happen after the strait reopens. But we are starting to see some reporting that maybe we'll get some sort of commitments from Iran on what happens to that highly enriched stockpile of uranium and what happens to their enrichment levels and whether or not they agree to a ban on those.
18: Carla, you're going to be accompanying the president to the G7 meeting. Have we heard any response from any of the members of the G7 about this potential deal with Iran and U.S.?
19: So that's an interesting question, Paul, because there's been some reporting that some of these G7 allies aren't too happy with the White House because they themselves haven't seen the actual text of this deal. Though broadly speaking, these allies have applauded that the two sides are moving closer to getting an agreement over the finish line. And we've heard from some allies like the UK, France and Italy all say that they are ready to release some of Iran's frozen assets and loosen sanctions if that is ultimately part of getting this deal over the finish line. A senior administration official has outlined to us that the U.S. making any such financial relief moves would only come after Iran fulfills its commitments related to its nuclear program. We're also tracking really closely how these allies feel about securing the Strait of Hormuz. We know that there are still substantial risks here, of course, to commercial shipping. The U.S. has previously called on these allies to help reopen the Strait. We haven't seen that call met. Now that maybe there's going to be something firm, we'll have to see how those discussions go this week.
15: Tyler, one last question to you. We also have Israel not directly involved in this latest round of talks that's led to this interim agreement that allows 60 days to kind of figure out the other details. Where do things stand when it comes to Israel?
19: So we have some reporting that Israel isn't overly enthusiastic about this deal. The Wall Street Journal is reporting that Israeli Prime Minister Benjamin Netanyahu is trying to get a phone call with President Trump at some point this week to discuss what this is going to look like in practice. It had been our understanding last week that part of this memorandum of understanding, Iran would stop funding its proxy terror groups, including Hezbollah, which, of course, is the focus of Israel's front in Lebanon against that Iranian-backed militant group. We heard from Israel's defense minister earlier today saying that they are not going to cease their operation in Lebanon against Hezbollah. So Paul and Scarlett will have to see if that could pose a sticking point in these talks, considering that Iran has maintained that any ceasefire needs to extend to that front.
18: Tyler, thank you so much. Appreciate that. Tyler Kendall, Bloomberg Washington correspondent. She's reporting remotely from Geneva. Switzerland will be going with the president to the G7 in France. And right now, we just saw some imagery, some video of the president. Air Force One has landed. Marine One is right next to Air Force One.
15: Marine One is the helicopter, right?
18: Marine One is the helicopter, okay. And it's right there waiting for him. And that will take him to it's a very short little hop from that the airport to where the G7 will be in France. Because so, you know, in that part of the world, when I was traveling there, it's just, you know, you can go across the street, you're in France, then you're in Switzerland,
15: right.
18: And then you cross the street in another way, you're, you know, it's just the
15: cops giving a jump away, basically.
18: Exactly, so they're there. So hopefully have a good G7 meeting.
15: Well, the tone is very different now, certainly compared to what it was last week before this agreement.
18: Right. So again, we have a memorandum of understanding out there, and that is moving markets. More coming up.
20: Wednesday.
21: The Fed decides.
22: Presidents want lower rates, but Fed independence is up to the Fed.
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20: The Fed rate decision and Warsh press conference.
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26: This is a Bloomberg Business of Sports report. Ice Cube plans to take his Big 3 league public. The 3-on-3 basketball league has entered into an agreement with Graf Global to take the organization public, valuing the league at $290 million pre-money. Ice Cube and Jeff Quantinetz say the move will give fans a new way to benefit from the league's success and opens the pool of people who can have exposure to our league. Angry subscribers to a popular streaming app in Mexico are demanding refunds from missing parts of the World Cup's opening ceremony. The VIX platform's transmission failed to work as the festivities got underway. Mexico beat South Africa 2-0 in the World Cup soccer kickoff. The Cape Town Marathon has joined the Abbott World Marathon Majors Running Series as the first event on the African continent. The race joins seven other international events, including the Boston and New York Marathons, and will take place in May of 2027. With the Bloomberg Business of Sports Report, I'm Michael Barr.
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7: Now, your three-day weather forecast on Bloomberg 92.9.
5: High pressure heads our way, resulting in abundant sunshine this afternoon. Temperatures are anywhere from 80 to 85. It'll be clear to partly cloudy, 55 to 60 tonight. More sun for tomorrow. Temperatures are close to 80 degrees. Tomorrow night, a few clouds, low of 60. Then partly sunny on Wednesday with highs of 80 to 85. I'm Rob Carolyn with your three-day forecast on Bloomberg 92.9.
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16: 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I'm Alexis Christophorus, and this Bloomberg Business Flash is brought to you by IBKR. 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We have got stocks higher across the board on that interim peace deal between the U.S. and Iran that could reopen the Strait of Hormuz as early as Friday. The S&P 500 up more than 100 points at 7539. Dow Jones Industrial Average climbing 550 points at 51,752. So in record territory there. NASDAQ Composite up 578 points at 26,470. Brent crude is down 5.3% at 82.62 a barrel, and WTI crude just dipped below $80 a barrel to its lowest level since before the war with Iran started. The Bloomberg Dollar Spot Index down 0.2% at 1204.56. We've got shares of NVIDIA up nearly 2%. It's looking to raise at least $20 billion from its first corporate bond sale since 2021. Meantime, Salesforce has agreed to buy Finn. That's a firm that develops AI-powered customer agents for about $3.6 billion. Shares of Salesforce up more than 1% on that news. And SpaceX underwriters have officially exercised their over-allotment of shares in the initial public offering, bringing the total raised to nearly $86 billion. Shares of SpaceX right now up more than 7% on top of Friday's 19% gain in their Wall Street debut. For on-demand news 24 hours a day, subscribe to Bloomberg News now wherever you get your podcasts. I'm Alexis Christophorus. That's your Bloomberg Business Flash. Scarlett and Paul.
15: Thank you so much, Alexis. All right, let's talk about what this interim peace deal that the two sides, U.S. and Iran, and I stress two sides because Israel was not involved in this at all.
18: That's right.
15: As far as we know. What that means for markets, because right now you have stocks rising, you have bonds rising, you have oil prices plunging with WTI sitting at $80 even. Phil Orlando is chief equity market strategist as well as head of client portfolio management over at Federated Hermes. And he joins us now from New York. Phil, it is always good to speak with you. So the U.S. and Iran have reached this interim peace deal. They will reportedly sign this memorandum of understanding on Friday, at which point there's a 60-day clock for them to negotiate more pressing and complicated issues like what to do about Iran's nuclear program and sanctions relief to Iran, if any. So we're seeing markets react. Are you worried by the lack of detail that we've gotten so far, or is this enough for investors to kind of run with it?
2: So first of all, good morning, Scarlett, and thank you very much for having me back on the program. The short answer is that, yeah, I think you've hit the nail on the head here, that there is a lot of a lack of detail, and this has been an issue ongoing during this whole process. You know, initially we thought this was be a rather limited 4 to 6 week engagement. We're now, up to 3 months or so, lots of fits and starts, but we've got some great news now that it looks like, we've got this thing resolved and we're going to sign this deal over the weekend. And crude prices, WTI, which were $110 a barrel, a month ago, are now down at $80 a barrel, about a 27% decline. And the market is, I think, responding appropriately. But you're quite right. There is a lack of detail here. Is it possible that, there's some sand that gets thrown in the gears here at the last second and we don't get what we think we're going to get? So I guess to some degree, it may be premature to say, okay, we're going to get crude oil back to $55 or $65 a barrel, as we saw, pre-conflict, but this is certainly good news in terms of where we are. It looked like the Iranians had a stranglehold on the Strait of Hormuz. The United States countered that, I think, with a very effective naval blockade. And I think the Iranians came to the conclusion that this was not something they were going to be able to defeat. This was having a deleterious impact on their economy.

0: The market's focus then will move away from Iran to a couple of other issues that we've thought were going to be sort of front and center over the summer. The first of which is the Federal Reserve, central bank activity. We've got a new chairman of the Federal Reserve. He will be presiding over his first press conference on Wednesday. We've got three FOMC meetings over the summer, one Wednesday, one at the end of July, one in the middle of September. We've got the annual Jackson Hole Monetary Policy Symposium at the end of August. So there are going to be four significant opportunities for investors to gauge what direction does new Chair Warsh want to take the Fed, and are they comfortable with that? The other issue that I think investors will focus on is the upcoming midterm elections. Historically, the party out of favor, in this case, the Democrats, regain an average of 27 seats in a midterm election. Republicans have a very narrow lead right now with 5 seats. So investors at some point are going to start to ask themselves the question, if we do get a change in control of the House of Representatives come the midterm elections, what might that mean in terms of a change in fiscal policy, and what might the impact be on economic growth, corporate earnings growth, financial market performance? Historically, those two sets of questions, election-related questions and Fed-related questions, tend to result in an air pocket over the summer of the midterm election year. Remains to be seen whether or not that will play out again this year, but I think the market will be paying attention to that now with Iran sort of on the back burner.
1: Very quickly, Iran might be on the back burner, but did this interim agreement, presuming that it goes through and the two sides sign, was this a gift to central bankers? We've got more than 20 central bank meetings this week. The big one, of course, is the Fed with its announcement on Wednesday.
0: We do not believe that our central bank will be raising interest rates this year. Whether or not central banks in other parts of the world come to a different decision, that's up to them. Our central bank should stand pat.
2: Phil, thanks so much for joining us. Appreciate it. Phil Orlando, he's chief equity market strategist and head of client portfolio management at Federated Hermes, joining us here. It's Monday, means we get some Merger Monday stuff happening. We had a little bit M&A in the tech space today. Salesforce to buy AI customer service firm Finn for $3.6 billion. What's going on here in the world of technology? Anurag Rana, Bloomberg Intelligence senior technology analyst, joins us here. Anurag, Salesforce buying Finn. First, tell us what Finn is and why is Salesforce buying it?
3: Yeah, we were actually lucky just a few months ago. We had the founder of Finn on our podcast, and we learned a lot from him, actually. Yeah. This is really, you know, you could see with AI how capitalism shows up. This was an AI native firm which came up with agents. So think about it this way. You want to go to a chatbot, but the chatbot is not tied to a particular software package. This is out of a box chatbot. It would work on any program that's behind the curve. So if you go to, let's say, a healthcare firm and you're trying to solve some issues or customer service issues, and these guys would help you. And that's what they're buying. I think it's a very smart move on Salesforce's part.
1: I believe Salesforce has its own AI agent tool, Agentforce. Does this perhaps suggest that Agentforce isn't developing or progressing the way that, or scaling the way that Salesforce wants it to?
3: I think you're absolutely right. I think this is a signal that maybe Agentforce is only made for the software package that's behind it, which is Salesforce's package. This one is a generic chatbot that can go across the board. So I think that's something that, you know, people would need, because they're only not looking at the data that resides in Salesforce, but other areas as well. And frankly speaking, these guys have done a phenomenal job of coming up with their own models, own technology that sits on top of some of these systems of record. I think it's also a defensive move by Salesforce, because one thing is, if people are buying an out-of-a-box agent from Finn or Intercom, was it called before, then down the road, you can actually start storing data in their database, you know, and then the system of engagement becomes a system of record. And that's not a good thing for Salesforce, because that's really their bread and butter. So I think there is a little bit of defensive move as well, but you're absolutely right. I think this would help their agent for practice as well.
2: So Stock of Salesforce is up just under 1% today, but it is

0: down almost 37% year to date on Arog. Salesforce is, and one of the challenges, as you've mentioned to us before, is some of these software companies, software as a service companies, they just gotta show that they can compete against AI or compete in a world of AI. Is this acquisition one way for Salesforce to say, hey, we're serious about, you know, integrating AI into our products and offerings?
1: No, as definitely that's the case. So I'll tell you another company that is in that same realm called Sierra. This is from the co-founder of, this company was founded by a guy by the name of Brett Taylor, who is the chairman of OpenAI, who used to be a co-CEO of Salesforce, and he was also the chairman of Twitter. In the last 1.5-2 years, that company has just taken off. I think the valuation is close to $20 billion. And it does the same thing. Out of a box, white label agents that can then interact on the behalf. So it becoming the front office or the front face of some of these apps. And I think with this acquisition, Salesforce can defend itself from somebody like Sierra, who can, you know, eventually come out and start taking market share for them. So Salesforce, I think, is a good deal for them, that they are more aggressive right at the front of anything AI, and they're not just dependent on their own product Agentforce.
2: So Anurag, just kind of looking ahead, do you expect other enterprise software companies like a Salesforce to come out and make similar acquisitions? If this is defensive for Salesforce, what does it do to other companies, you know, in its field of vision?
1: Yeah. So this wasn't just in the realm of customer service. We call this a CX agent. And there are like three private companies here. Sierra, as I said, $20 billion. That's too big for, to be honest, anybody to buy, frankly, from this point, because Salesforce is the biggest when it comes to customer service right now. There is another company called Decagon, which is, I believe the last valuation was somewhere around $8 billion. But the question is, who's going to actually buy them? Because the natural buyer would have been Salesforce. And the third one was Intercom in that framework.
0: All right, Anurag, thanks so much. Appreciate that. As always, Anurag Rana, Senior Technology Analyst for Bloomberg Intelligence here, Salesforce. Making a small but potentially very strategic deal as it beefs up its AI offerings here. But the software company's still under pressure. They have not recovered. They've been re-rated downward by the marketplace if it's perceived that AI can be a threat to some of those software businesses.
2: Yeah, and it feels like these, I like the way that Anurag put it, this is kind of a defensive move. It's these kinds of companies need to show the market that they're moving forward, that they're making progress, that they're kind of thinking outside the box, they're not relying on what they've built so far, yep. And they got to keep moving ahead.
0: Yep, it's amazing to see the Salesforce.com, again, really a strong performing stock since it's gone public years ago, is down 36% at year to date. It's got a market cap of $137 billion. Green on the screen across the board, the S&P 500 up 110 points, that's 1.5%. The NASDAQ doing even better, up 600 points, 2.3%. We'll have more coming up. This is Bloomberg. Good morning.
3: 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Coming up, the latest market-moving headlines from Bloomberg. 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
4: ABC News, I'm Sherry Preston. Vice President J.D. Vance calls it a big win for anyone who cares about stability in the Middle East. The U.S. and Iran reaching a deal to extend the ceasefire for another 60 days and to reopen the Strait of Hormuz. Iran saying it will dismantle its nuclear program and stop funding of terrorist organizations in exchange for the lifting of international sanctions.
5: We're willing to give significant sanctions relief if the Iranians make the kind of long-term commitments that are necessary to be a normal country, to give up their nuclear weapons program, to stop funding terrorist activities all over the Middle East.
4: That's Vance on ABC News. The G7 summit getting underway this week in the French Alps. The Iran war, one of the topics. President Trump saying the Europeans didn't do enough to help in the conflict. Fox Corporation's buying the streaming platform Roku in a cash and stock deal valued at approximately $22 billion. The deal gives Fox access to the Roku channel. This is ABC News.
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13: Western One Sports presents this World Soccer Update. Second day in a row, a tiny nation makes its World Cup debut. Yesterday was Curacao. That didn't go well for them, a 7-1 drubbing by Germany. Today in Atlanta, Cape Verde, also with a population smaller than Wyoming and taking on a powerhouse in Spain. Spaniards have an 18-year-old phenom, Lamine Yamal. He's got a leg injury, may not play much today. They don't figure to need him, but that's a name to remember later on. This is Egypt's fourth World Cup. It's second since 1990. It's third since 1934. Egypt has never won a game today, facing Belgium in Seattle. New Zealand has never won a World Cup game. Three losses back in 1982 by a combined 12-2, and then three ties in 2010. The Kiwis played tonight in L.A. against Iran. Uruguay won the first World Cup in 1930. Another 20 years later today in Miami, it's Uruguay, Saudi Arabia. John Stashower, Westwood One Sports.
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19: 10:40 on Wall Street. I'm Alexis Christophorus from the Bloomberg Interactive Brokers Studio. That interim peace deal between the U.S. and Iran has investors piling back into stocks. S&P 500 now up 113 points at 75.44. Dow Jones Industrial Average up 585 points in record territory at 51,789, and the NASDAQ composite rallying 611 points to 26,498. Chip stocks appear to be back in favor, and they're leading the advance today. We've got Marvel Technology up more than 4.5%, AMD up nearly 7%. Oil prices are sliding to their lowest level since the earliest days of the war, and that is sending energy stocks lower. Marathon Petroleum, ConocoPhillips, Occidental Petroleum, all lower. Brent crude is now at $82.58 a barrel, down 5.5%. 5.5%, and West Texas Intermediate crude down nearly 6% at just below $80 a barrel. Now, on the flip side of this, we've got airline stocks gaining altitude as investors pare back concerns about higher jet fuel prices. So United Airlines, Southwest Airlines, Delta all higher. And shares of Woodside Energy slipping nearly 6% after the oil and gas producer said it was not in takeover talks with Exxon. For on-demand news 24 hours a day, subscribe to Bloomberg News Now wherever you get your podcasts. I'm Alexis Christophorus, and that's a Bloomberg Business Flash. Paul and Scarlett.
2: All right. Thank you so much, Alexis. And I'm so glad you mentioned oil with WTI falling below $80 a barrel. It's revisiting the 70 handle, Paul. This is big news.
0: It's big news for people who drive like John Tucker, puts on like a gajillion miles every week.
2: Absolutely. 79.93 is the latest trade here. So I want to bring in our roundtable of experts, our internal experts on oil. We've got Rob Barnett. He's our Bloomberg Intelligence Senior Energy and Commodities Analyst, joining us in studio. Also with him, I'm pleased to say, is Salih Yilmaz. He is our Senior Oil Analyst, normally based in Dubai, right?
20: That's right.
2: Okay, yep. And he is here in New York. You guys are going to be traveling the U.S., speaking with clients. So I want to start, first of all, on this idea that oil has come down, WTI now below $80 a barrel. The president had said that when the war ended, when he got some kind of peace deal, oil would drop. And he used a lot of metaphors, but I'm thinking like a rock. And right now we're seeing WTI fall below $80 a barrel. Salih, let me start with you. If we're moving in this direction, are we going to see oil go back to the levels it was before the war began? So we're talking in the 60 handle, or is this, you know, kind of the new normal will be something in the high 70s?
20: I think the latter. I think eventually it will go down to pre-war levels, but it will take some time. And I think there are a couple of reasons. One, on the supply side, it will take some time to get everything back in order, you know, work through the inventories that have been filled up in the Gulf, get that shut-in production back online. And so on the supply side, that's going to be one of the reasons. On the demand side, you know, we've been depleting through inventories everywhere else in the world. And it's going to take some time, and that's marginal demand kind of supporting prices as well. And thirdly, and very importantly, I think there's going to be a residue geopolitical risk premium on prices. You know, the way I've been thinking about it is maybe since the 70s, we didn't have to think about risk of Strait of Hormuz. We just kind of didn't attach any additional geopolitical risk premium for Hormuz. But now I think we've been reminded that that's a very important choke point. So I think there's going to be a little bit of geopolitical risk premium left in prices that's attached to prices. And for those three reasons, I think there's going to be a higher price floor, if you will, for a little bit longer. But after a while, you know, we may forget again about the risk of Hormuz. And eventually there might be more supply than before, which may push prices down to below $70 a barrel again. But it's not going to happen, I believe, anytime soon.
0: All right. Salih's based in Dubai. Rob's based in Jacksonville, Florida. I think it's easier for me to get from New York to Dubai than it is for me to get to New York to Jacksonville. I mean, I have no idea how to get to Jacksonville. Rob, what are our good friends in the oil patch? You guys are going down to Houston tomorrow, right in the center of it all. Has the U.S. energy industry adapted, changed during this war that maybe they're going to, produce more, refine more, reduce less? How is the U.S. producers, how have they adapted?
21: Yeah, I think the industry's still trying to get its head around what the long-term ramifications of the conflict are. And I think where we sit today, consensus seems to be pricing in a clear, unambiguous peace. And I think that Salih and I would both caution that just look at how it's played out so far. There's a deal, there's a not a deal, there's a deal, there's a not a deal, yeah. Just constantly. And so I think whether you're in the U.S. oil patch, whether you're in Europe, you've got to be thinking about the resiliency of your business to protect against potential flare-ups like this going forward. So I do think it's going to mark a pretty structural change in how folks approach the business. So quite obviously, that's more pipelines in the Middle East itself, some redundancy there. But it's probably more investment in the U.S., in Canada, in Brazil, lots of other exciting markets there. And it's more investment in renewables, too.
2: Salih, what do you see in the Middle East about the energy patch that folks here in North America may not appreciate, may not focus on, may not even price in?
20: I mean, I think that point Rob made about redundancy is a really interesting one, because when I talk to the likes of ADNOC, Aramco, especially ADNOC, What they've been telling me is now it's more about redundancy over efficiency. You know, I think this episode showed them how important straight reformers still is and how reliant they still are. So on the point of pipelines, you know, they will be building more pipelines that they may not be necessarily using on a given day, but they want to be better prepared. So there's definitely going to be some more capital, I think, by these NOCs, these national oil companies, being diverted into building this extra infrastructure so that they can diversify away from state reformers as much as possible. So this is one of the latest conversations that I've been having with some of the companies there.
0: Rob, you mentioned renewables, and in this country, under this administration, less support for the development and investment in renewables. Has $100 oil, has that changed that at all, do you think?
21: You know, it's very interesting. Renewables in the context of the oil market, it's hard to compare, but you got to really look to the gas market to think about renewables. And we have pretty low cost natural gas here in North America. Our friends over in Europe, they pay a significant premium for natural gas. Even in today's market, we're seeing some downward movement there, but they're still paying, you know, multiples of what we're paying in the U.S. So I think the real story on renewables is going to be, particularly in Europe or even in Asia, we're seeing that. But I would caution for anyone who thinks is just looking at the headlines here in North America, you would see the Trump administration sort of not acting favorably, but most of the capacity additions in the power sector this year here in the States are going to be some combination of solar, battery storage, and wind.
2: I wonder when it comes to the U.S., Rob, it's more a case that the president doesn't like wind turbines, but he's okay with other sources of renewable energy. I mean, solar seems to be not something that he's particularly opposed to.
21: Yeah, I do think we see more friendliness from the administration to solar and batteries. We also see a lot of excitement in the nuclear power space. Mm. Now, whether that's going to play out is anyone's guess, because good luck getting a nuclear reactor built in under a decade. But the administration has been placing emphasis there and trying to, you know, accelerate things. But what does it mean to accelerate something that takes 10 years?
0: Yeah, I like the small modular reactors. That's my game right there. Sully, you're in Dubai. What do we know, if anything, about the damage that's been done to some of the infrastructure in that?
20: I mean, that's a really good question. The answer is, I mean, in some parts of the Gulf, we know because, I mean, a company like Qatar Energy, the national oil company of Qatar, did tell us that there was significant damage at the Ras Laffan facility. They said about 17%. Of the facility has been significantly damaged, and it would take 3 to 5 years to get that back into how it was before the war. You know, I mean, within the UAE, we don't really know as well. I mean, there has been some damage to some natural gas facilities. We know ADNOC Gas, for example, which is a listed company, has told us that they're currently running at about 60% of their capacity, soon to be 80%, but we don't know when that's going back to 100%. So I think that's a good question, and it will take us some time to really assess what type of permanent and lasting damage there may have been.
0: All right, Sully, thanks so much. Appreciate that. Sully, Yilmaz, Rob Barnett, the best hair on Global Wall Street. They're senior commodities dudes, but they're energy guys. They're traveling around the country talking to Bloomberg clients about what's going on in the global energy markets. Big, big movements. And again, we've got WTI crude oil sitting right at $80, down about 5.5%, taking some of that risk premium that had been built up since the war in Iran. We'll keep an eye on that. S&P 500 up 115 points. That's 1.5%. The NASDAQ up 600. That's 2.35%. Big moves in the equity markets today. This is Bloomberg. Good morning.
1: Now, your three-day weather forecast on Bloomberg 92.9.
3: We have some very pleasant summer weather headed our way as high pressure builds in from the west. Sunshine in 80 to 85 through the afternoon. Clear to partly cloudy. It's 55 to 60 tonight. Look for sunshine tomorrow. We're going to be up near 80. Tomorrow night, clear to partly cloudy, low of 60. Partly sunny, a little warmer for Wednesday. Highs 80 to near 85. I'm Rob Carroll, and with your three-day forecast on Bloomberg 92.9.
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0: 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Big movement higher in the equity markets here today. Let's talk healthcare. As we like to do, we do that with Sam Fazeli, Director of Research for Global Industries and Senior Pharmaceuticals Analyst. He's over there. He's based in London. No idea where he is today. Sam, thanks so much for joining us here. Johnson & Johnson, I should say New Jersey-based Johnson & Johnson, J&J, continues to push to expand bispecifics into early line myeloma. What are they doing in the cancer space there, Sam?
39: Oh, they're doing quite a lot, Paul. If you look at the piece of research that we put out a few weeks ago, just before ASCO, we predicted that J&J is going to be the largest oncology company by sales by 2030, driven by a whole host of drugs, bladder cancer, here myeloma, lung cancer with another drug. And in myeloma, they pretty much own the space at the minute. I mean, there are others who play who are doing well, but they just have several blockbusters in this space. And other companies are trying to take a piece of that. In this particular case, they have drugs that redirect the immune system to attack the disease. That's been something that a lot of companies have been doing, and J&J has done it really well. They have three drugs that do that, Carvykti, Tecvayli, and Talvey. And it's those latter two that we just referred to, bispecifics. They get an antibody, one grabs an immune cell, the other grabs the tumor and binds them together. And hopefully the immune cell kills the tumor. And in this case, what they're trying to do is take it earlier and earlier and earlier, because what you're really doing is re-educating the immune system to a degree. And it's possible to get very long survival. Unfortunately, it comes at a little bit of a cost of side effects. So that's, you can't escape that. These really powerful cancer drugs do have side effects, so they have to be used for the right patients. But it's really looking very promising.
2: So with this push, how much pricing power does J&J have if it's kind of moving so aggressively on this?
39: I mean, Scarlett, their drugs, these drugs I've just referred to are selling for something like $300,000 or $400,000 or $500,000 a year. The first one I told you about, Carvykti, is supposed to be a one and done. They take your immune cells, re-engineer them in the lab and give them back to you. It's supposed to be one and done. And in a lot of patients, you get it, you're getting folks that have had Carvykti, for example, 5, 6, 7 years ago and haven't needed another therapy. So you are getting that in most, but some relapse, in which case some of these new drugs come in. So that's $500,000. You know, you could argue, is that a lot? Is that not a lot? But that's the sort of price that these things go for.
0: Talk to us about Legend Biotech. And I know they're doing something with the non-Hodgkin's lymphoma. What's going on there?
39: They are. So, Paul, the first thing you'd say about Legend, what a perfect segue you just did there. They are the inventor of Carvykti. They developed Carvykti. China-based biotech, when they first reported the data back in 2018, most of us did what everybody else was doing, just raised their eyebrows saying, no, this can't be true. 100% of patients responded and cleared their disease. No, this is all made up. Which, of course, a couple of days later, Johnson & Johnson did a big deal for them and created what drug? Carvykti. So now they're in another area, whereas instead of taking these cells out of patients, messing around with them in the lab, which takes several weeks, and putting them back into the patient, you just give them a drug that modifies their immune cells inside their body. That's what Legend has just reported. This time, not for myeloma, for Hodgkin's, non-Hodgkin's lymphoma. And what you're seeing again is 100% response rates. Now, it's early days. We always worry about early days. We want to see longevity. We want to see these patients who are getting 100% response rate again, all patients are responding, maintaining that response. And that's something that's going to simply take time. And hopefully that will be the case because it makes it so much easier to do this.
2: 100% response rate is just, you know, kind of the gold
39: standard. Phenomenal.
2: Like, yeah. Exactly. I mean, I'm just shaking my head thinking about it. One thing that kind of surprises me, Sam, is just how much Chinese companies, biotech companies have how prominent they've become, their partners or their acquisition targets as well. What's changed in the last decade or two?
39: You chose the perfect time frame there. A lot of the top biologists have been trained, and that is the either in the US or within China. It's not just all people going back from the US or from UK. Also within China, they have excellent institutions, and they've been basically training these people and putting their money behind them. So that's where the biotech sector really started becoming a biotech sector, say around 2005. And then it was slow going. And with a lot of government support and a lot of venture capital support, this is where we've got to. And Innovent, one of the Chinese biotech companies, has done 3 multi-billion dollar deals with European and US large pharma just in the past 6 to 9 months. And it just shows that there's a lot of advantages in China and pharma companies have realized it and they want to access that as well as continuing to do business with the US European biotechs.
0: All right, Sam, thanks so much. Appreciate it. As always, Sam Fazeli does all the pharma and biotech research for Bloomberg Intelligence based over there in London. And that Legend Biotech, the US operations are based in Somerset, New Jersey, right near me. I always wondered out there in Bernardsville, Basking Ridge, huge homes on huge pieces of land. They got like horses running around on these things. I'm like, where does that money come from? And it's
2: biotech.
0: Too far away from Wall Street. It's biotech.
2: Pharma.
0: It's pharma.
2: Yeah.
0: And I'm like, really? Those guys are making
2: New Jersey's home to so many things, Paul.
0: And it was also telecommunications, AT&T, Bell Labs, Bell Core. They're all out.
2: Chemicals, flavors.
0: Yep. I don't get it. Very good. There's plenty out there. For our listeners in the U.S., a reminder, you can listen to us via satellite radio on SiriusXM Channel 121. 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
2: Good Monday morning from the Bloomberg Interactive Brokers Studio in Midtown Manhattan. This is Bloomberg Intelligence with Paul Sweeney, Scarlett Fu, and Charlie Pellett. There's a lot to go over today. We have an interim peace deal that has been agreed upon, not yet signed. That'll come later on this week. And stocks are flying, bonds are rising, and oil prices are plunging. We're going to check in with Mandeep Singh. He's our global tech research head on the latest in big tech because Anthropic has been ordered to disable access to its most advanced AI platforms for all foreign nationals. We'll dig into all of that. Carmen Reinicke, our Bloomberg Equities reporter, will join us to talk about the $12 trillion stock squeeze that has given way to an IPO market boom. We had SpaceX, of course, trade for the first time ever on Friday, and that stock is higher again for a second day. Shelby McFadden is a portfolio manager at Motley Fool Asset Management. She'll join us and give us her take on the markets. And of course, we also have Geetha Ranganathan because there is some M&A on this Monday morning. Fox is buying Roku at a $22 billion valuation as it looks to consolidate its streaming video offerings. And finally, we're going to check in with John Butler. He's our senior telecom analyst to talk about SpaceX. Day two of trading. What's in store for the company going forward, especially as we wait for the lockup period to expire? First, though, let's head over now to Charlie Pellett for our Bloomberg Business Flash.
3: Hi, thank you very much, Scarlett. Indeed, SpaceX up another 8%. The Dow, the S&P, NASDAQ all advancing. Stocks climbing around the world. S&P 500 index right now, best level of the day. Peace breaks out. Stock surge. Oil falls right to the numbers. S&P 500 index up 125. Right now, 75.55 where we stand, up 1.7%. We do have the Dow higher by 633 points on the Dow, a gain of 1.2%. Tech stock surging, NASDAQ up 2.6%. The NASDAQ 100 index doing a little bit better, 2.8% higher. All of this with the VIX just above 16. And the stocks, the Philadelphia Semiconductor Stock Index ripping higher now by 4.2%. 10-year, 4.45%. The two-year, 4.04%, the 30-year, 4.96%, gold is up 3.2%, $43.52 the ounce, West Texas Intermediate crude, major drop there, down 4.7%, just below $81 a barrel, barrel of Brent, $83.42, Brent crude down by 4.5%. Phil Orlando is chief equity market strategist and head of client portfolio management at Federated Hermes, and right here on Bloomberg Intelligence last hour, he told us, yes, it's all good news, but there are still lots of questions.
5: There is a lack of detail here. Is it possible that, you know, there's some sand that gets thrown in the gears here at the last second and we don't get what we think we're going to get?
3: Phil Orlando of Federated Hermes. On a day when oil is moving lower, we do see shares of oil majors selling off as well. ExxonMobil down 3.7%, Chevron down 3.1%, ConocoPhillips right now down by 3.9%, and we'll wrap it up where we began. SpaceX, day two, up now by 8.1%. Paul and Scarlett, that's a Bloomberg Business Flash.
0: Right, Charlie Pell, thank you so much. We appreciate that. Scarlett Fu, Paul Sweeney, we're live here in our Bloomberg Interactive Broker Studio in New York City. We're streaming live on YouTube and on Bloomberg.com as well. As Charlie's just reporting, a strong move higher for stocks here broadly. Let's take a look at some of those stocks on the move today. We can do that with Judy LeGroux. Judy, what are you looking at?
6: Good morning, Paul. I'm looking at Fox Corporation to start. You know, the $22 billion deal with Roku seems to be on all sunshine and rainbows until you look at the stock price. Fox Corporation, ticker FOXA, is down as much as 19% in today's trading, and it is on track for the biggest drop on record. So I think what is not really being looked at in this story, quite frankly, is the credit aspect of things. And that is what I believe is driving the stock price. Bloomberg Intelligence is reporting that Fox's debt could more than double as a result of this acquisition. So that is really what's making investors nervous. They're looking past the subscriber scale, which is going to grow by roughly 100 million subscribers and launch Fox into being the number three U.S. TV player in terms of viewership. They're looking past that, and they're really looking at that balance sheet as a result, and that's what we're seeing in the price.
2: Love the context there, especially as we look at the stock move to incorporate the credit outlook. What's next on your list?
6: Sure, American Airlines. So as we're looking generally at the macro news around the U.S.-Iran peace agreement and the crude oil prices just really taking a dive as a result, American Airlines, as well as other travel names like United, JetBlue, Carnival, Royal Caribbean, are all up on the day. Specifically, American Airlines, is up as much as 6% on the day, and it is on track to reach its highest price in 6 months. So again, a lot of just response and reaction from the travel sector as a result of the plunge in oil prices, and that's another stock that we're looking at this morning.
0: All right, SpaceX.
6: Yes. When have we not talked about SpaceX in the last couple of days? Definitely up around 8% and up 19% on the whole from the time that it appeared really posted on Friday. So as we look at the first full day of trading for SpaceX, obviously we're seeing that the company raised just shy of $86 billion in its IPO. And reporting today, this morning, underwriters also exercised their option to buy an additional 83 million shares. And as we're seeing, space-linked names are really also moving on this news as well. So Rocket Lab, AST Space Mobile, Satellogic, Firefly Aerospace. So we're really seeing a big lift in SpaceX's first full day of trading, and we're looking at that as well.
2: Trudy, thank you so much. Trudy LeGru is our Bloomberg News reporter here in New York. And for more conversations like what you just heard, subscribe to our Stock Movers Reports, where we offer 5-minute audio reports on the biggest winners and losers in the stock market. That is available on Apple Podcasts, Spotify, or anywhere you listen. All right, let's stay with the big tech theme. Trudy mentioned SpaceX, and that was a big IPO of last week. Looking ahead, we're expecting Anthropic and OpenAI to also go public sometime this year. I want to focus on Anthropic here, Paul, because there's some big news about how the company was ordered to bar access, foreign access, to its best AI models, ordered by the government, in fact.
0: Yeah, that doesn't seem like a good development for them.
2: So,
0: particularly if you're thinking about going public.
2: Exactly. So let's bring in Mandeep Singh. He's our global tech research head here at Bloomberg Intelligence. And Mandeep, just give us some context for this latest news. Anthropic has, it seems like, run into situations where the U.S. government keeps getting involved in figuring out or determining who has access to its AI models.
7: Yeah, I mean, look, they were labeled the supply chain risks before, and now this happened after they commercially released their Mythos model. I think the concerns are around the ability to jailbreak the model, which everyone talks about as having capabilities that go well beyond the frontier models that we have seen, you know, around coding agents or image generation and those type of things. But the Mythos model specifically has a lot to offer in terms of finding vulnerabilities, which is why all the cybersecurity companies were involved in testing the model under Project Glasswing. And in this case, I think Anthropic just needs to work closely with the US government, which clearly is keen to regulate, you know, Anthropic and probably other frontier models. And I think they're walking a very fine line in terms of really being branded as supply chain risk first and then releasing a model without really getting approvals from the government.
0: Mandeep, you're going to have to help me out with this one. What does it mean to jailbreak a model?
7: Well, so in the past, if you look at, you know, something like a Microsoft operating system, there is always, you know, something that can basically give you access to functionality that only Microsoft knows, or, you know, somebody who's really good at coding can figure out how to leverage the kernels or things that are very complex in terms of how to access the code, but can be done. And so in this case, you know, the way Anthropic released that commercial version is they put guardrails around the Mythos model, which is very capable, like I said. So when they released it commercially, they put the guardrails and said nobody can access that type of functionality because we have put guardrails. Well, guess what? What is guardrails? It is a piece of code or some checks and balances that somebody sophisticated may be able to say, okay, this is the prompt by which I can bypass this guardrail that has been put in place. And so something along those lines is what seems to have happened here.
2: Mandeep, what does this mean for Anthropic's plans to list? Does it affect the timing? Does it make a roadshow more difficult?
7: I mean, look, this is a company that has grown their annual recurring revenue by 5x this year, almost a $50 billion revenue run rate. So lots to offer in terms of top line growth. I would argue their margin structure is better than SpaceX and or OpenAI for that matter. It's just that, you know, they seem to be going on the wrong side of the government in terms of, you know, making sure they work with the government. They seem to be really taking them on in a lot of ways. And I think overall, they don't seem to have a very good message in terms of, you know, the global deployment of these models. And they keep talking about how the white collar jobs losses will be huge. And I just feel the messaging needs to improve before they, you know, do the roadshow. So that would certainly help here.
0: All right, Mandy, thanks so much. Appreciate that. As always, every day I learn just a smidge more about AI.
2: Yeah, it's a vocabulary that I think we need to get our heads around sometimes.
0: Yeah, yeah. So,
2: you know, Mandeep Singh, need a cheat sheet.
0: Yeah, he runs the tech stuff for Bloomberg Intelligence. He's helping us out. He's spoon-feeding me like I'm a 5-year-old, so I appreciate that. We got a lot of new stock coming into the market. We had SpaceX last week. We were just talking about Anthropic, maybe OpenAI. That's a lot of new issuance. Here's an industry, the technology industry, that's historically bought back stock. Now they're adding stock in the marketplace. Is that a good
2: thing? Alphabet, right?
0: And Alphabet.
2: With
0: absolutely.
2: That massive equity raise.
0: With that follow-on offering, the biggest equity offering there. It's really a different market dynamic. Let's see how it's playing out with Carmen Reinicke, Deputy Team Leader for U.S. Equities, Bloomberg News. She joins us live here in our studio. So, Carmen, what are you and your team thinking about here is about all this new equity issuance coming into the marketplace?
8: Yeah, well, it was a huge thing kind of coming into the IPO. Some people were worried Friday that, you know, there'd be issues sort of with the market's internal plumbing.
0: Yep.
8: And that also that there might not be enough demand to really absorb an IPO of this size. You know, it was a record listing. And obviously the first day of SpaceX trading really showed that that was not the case, right? The market, you know, digested it really well. Everything sort of went off mostly without a hitch and things were pretty good. So that bodes well for some of the other equity listings kind of coming down the pipe and these other companies like you were just talking about, Alphabet, but as long also Meta and Oracle that are listing shares to, you know, raise money to build data centers and spend more on AI. So it does sort of represent a big shift. We've seen companies really buying back their stock to the tune of, you know, $12 trillion, really shrinking the total market. And so now we're seeing these companies, some of the same companies, really adding them back.
2: So I'm glad you bring that up, the former dynamic, because that was seen as supporting share prices as well. This idea that they were taking shares off the market and reducing the share count. And now that you have IPOs coming to list and you have the Alphabets, the Metas, the Oracles mm-hmm. of the world selling more shares, does that mean that you no longer have that support for share prices and the market is more at risk of falling?
8: I think that's a big concern, right? Because when you're adding stock back, it's dilutive, right? And it's not that level of support that shareholders have been getting. So it'll be interesting to see how these companies are then maybe returning value to shareholders. I think they would argue that the spending that they need to do is going to be, you know, great for their businesses. AI is going to change things and that should elevate stock
2: prices. Accretive to earnings.
8: Exactly. So I think that's the argument going forward. And we'll see if investors can look at that, you know, positively or negatively as sort of those earnings continue to roll in.
0: I think all this new issuance, you know, it's on the one hand, it's good because public investors get a chance to invest in these great companies. On the other side, it's all concentrated into one industry, and it's not helping out with that broadening out of the market performance, but that's where the growth is. That's where the earnings are, presumably. That's where the investment's going. And I guess, I mean, is there a concern there, Carmen, about
8: they're all
0: kind of AI levered? And
8: well, looking at concentration risk, I saw a stat this morning. If you're sort of looking at the entire market, and including maybe like media and some of the TMT companies, technology is 50% of the market. That's a huge concentration of, you know, sort of all resting on the future of this, of AI, right? Obviously people are really bullish on it, but you know, things can be bumpy. We just don't know how it's actually gonna turn out. So concentration risk is definitely an issue. We're also considering it and watching it on an index level. You know, it's just probably a matter of weeks until SpaceX is added to the NASDAQ 100. That's gonna change things. And then, you know, the S&P 500 didn't change their rules to allow it, you know, faster entry, but it's still, you know, probably a couple of years. Mm. It's not very long term that it could be also added to the S&P 500 and then, you know, sort of bump up concentration risk. I mean, today its valuation is more than $2 trillion, a little more than that. It's already the top six company in the market.
2: Just like that. Yep. Carmen, retail investors play a big role here, and they're not seemingly afraid of concentration risk. They're kind of diving headlong into it, especially if you look at, you know, the popularity of single stock leverage ETFs as well. How much of this is really, you know, retail investors are responding and generating a lot of the demand for all this equity?
8: I mean, that's definitely a huge component. I think it was one of the biggest days for retail buying in the market, if I was, you know, reading the data correctly.
2: On Friday,
8: yes. And I mean, we know that there are so many like Musk evangelists. And the thing that I think is most interesting there is if you think of that cohort, they're really happy to buy and hold. They're very long-term investors, where I think sometimes retail is sort of thought of as much more maybe like in and out of stocks or adding more volatility. So that is really interesting. It's definitely a dynamic we're gonna watch going forward. On the flip side though, there was a lot of institutional investment here, and that's really the bulk of sort of like the market support.
0: 30 seconds, do we have any sense of timing for Anthropic or OpenAI? Is that the fall, I guess?
8: They're definitely expected by the end of the year, and we'll see. I mean, it will be really interesting to see how fast they might wanna get out in front of this market and kind of,
0: Yeah, so I don't know, because bankers are going to be making some nice bank this year, as well as investors. Carmen Reinicke, thank you so much. Appreciate that. Carmen Reinicke, she's a deputy team leader for U.S. equities, joining us live here in our Bloomberg Interactive Broker Studio. Markets kind of towards the intraday highs of the day, with the S&P up 125 points. That's about 1.7%. The NASDAQ's up 678, 2.6%. And the Dow's up 660 points, 1.3%. So some big moves here with WTI crude oil rated $80.50. This is Bloomberg. Good morning.
9: Wednesday,
10: the Fed decides.
11: Presidents want lower rates, but Fed independence is up to the Fed.
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5: Now, your three-day weather forecast on Bloomberg 92.9.
6: High pressure is building our way. We'll have several days of nice weather with sunshine this afternoon and a high of 80 to 85. We're clear to partly cloudy, pleasant tonight, 55 to 60. Sunshine tomorrow, highs will be around 80. Tomorrow night, clear to partly cloudy, low of 60. Outlook for Wednesday, partly sunny, highs 80 to near 85. I'm Rob Carolyn with your three-day forecast on Bloomberg 92.9.
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7: It's 11:21 on Wall Street. We do check markets all day long here at Bloomberg. 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Right now, we got the Dow at 51,866, taking out the June 4th record of 51,561. S&P 500 index, best level of the day, up 129 right now at 7560. That is a gain of 1.7%. The Dow, by the way, up 1.3%. NASDAQ is surging 2.7%. The NASDAQ 100 index is up by almost 3%. All of this with the VIX just above 16 and the SOX, the Philadelphia Stock Exchange Semiconductor Index, surging now by 4.5%. 10-year 4.46% with a 2-year 4.04%, the 30-year 4.96%. Gold is up 3.2%, $43.35 the ounce. West Texas Intermediate crude still above $80 a barrel, but down 5.1%. We've got Brent, $83.06, down by just about 5% now. So bottom line here, stocks climbing around the world, joining gains in bonds. Oil is slumping after the U.S. and Iran agreed to reopen the Strait of Hormuz. Some of the other stories that we're following, just getting word from U.K. Prime Minister Keir Starmer that Britain will ban children aged under 16 from using a range of social media apps, including Snapchat, TikTok, and YouTube, to protect them from what the government says is harmful content and excessive screen time. Fox is acquiring Roku in a deal that values the streaming video platform at about $22 billion, including debt. Now, shares of both the acquirer and the acquiree are lower. Fox right now down is trading lower by 16.7%. We got Roku down by 0.7%. Again, recapping, stocks push higher, Dow to record, S&P up by 1.7%. Scarlett and Paul, that's a Bloomberg Business Flash.
8: All right, Charlie Pellett, thank you so much. We appreciate that. Scarlett Phil and Paul Sweeney, we're live here in our Bloomberg Interactive Broker Studio in New York City. We are streaming on YouTube. We're streaming on Bloomberg.com as well. As Charlie was just reporting, stocks moving higher today. Looks like we're making some pretty solid movement towards some type of peace agreement in Iran, and that's all the markets need with oil trading down and stocks higher. Let's talk to somebody who does this stuff for a living. Shelby McFadden, portfolio manager, Motley Fool Asset Management, based down there in Alexandria, Virginia. Shelby, it looks like we're moving towards some type of resolution here. We'll see if it actually comes to an agreement on Friday. Aside from that, what are you looking at in this market? What's driving it?
9: I think what's driving the market forward right now is going to be the next discussion of rates. And so while we haven't seen a ton of activity around it, and I'd probably argue that in the last year to 18 months, we've seen less and less market reactivity to rates discussions, this is going to be a pretty big one. Because right now it's looking like I think we're pricing in about one hold and one cut for the rest of the year, which is, one hold, one cut for the rest of the year, which previously it was more like a couple of cuts, and that's somewhat optimistic. So the fact that some investors are thinking there could even be a hike is something that I think is driving the market. The next thing would obviously be just that absolute windfall of IPOs that we've got coming for us in some of these really engaging high tech sectors.
10: Right. I mean, we've got SpaceX down. We've still got Anthropic and OpenAI to go. But I want to get back to your first point about rates being the next big catalyst. Now that we have this potential deal with Iran and the U.S., is that a gift to central bankers? I recognize that it doesn't really change what the Fed does because it wasn't going to hike rates or cut rates at this next meeting anyway. But certainly for the rest of the world, it feels very impactful.
9: Yeah, I would say it could be a gift if it endures. And so the unfortunate truth that we've had is that a number of the negotiations that have appeared to be positive and stalled hostilities have been short-lived. And so if this actually does endure, it could really be a gift. There could be a tremendous amount of economic relief. We know that there are a number of countries in Far East Asia that have been really, really squeezed by the situation with the closure of the Strait of Hormuz. And so this could be great relief if it does actually endure. If not, it would end up being another blip, something we've seen before where we get a couple of days of trading optimism. And I think we're seeing that in the sort of low single digit returns. We didn't exactly see an explosion of positivity out of the markets today. I think that's a reflection of the fact that folks aren't quite sure. They're waiting for details and they're not gung-ho to go ahead and commit more capital based off of

0: you can bridge to that free cash flow.
1: We got 30 seconds left here. You've been covering this market. What do you want to ask Dave?
2: Do we see more private equity IPOs in the second half, or is that still an area, broadly speaking, that's touch and go?
0: I think definitively yes. I think the market would be accommodative for that, and our backlog suggests that we will have a number of those in the second half.
2: In about 10 seconds, how much does debt leverage, or how much does leverage ratios matter for those companies?
0: It matters. I think you want to get it to a comfortable starting point, but I think for good free cash flow stories with solid, predictable revenue and growth, the market can get comfortable.
1: So welcome to our regular weekly segment. We'll see you both here back on Monday. Belly Lipschultz, of course, Bloomberg News IPO reporter, Dave Bauer, head of Equity Capital Markets Americas over at JP Morgan Chase. When we come back, what may determine whether stagflation becomes a real risk? We'll explore that when Bloomberg Business Week Daily continues.
3: 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Coming up, the latest market-moving headlines from Bloomberg. 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
4: ABC News, I'm Michelle Franzen. A peace deal between the U.S. and Iran could be finalized by the end of this week. That, according to President Trump. He's in France now for the G7, telling reporters a memo of understanding has been signed digitally. The president also says the ceasefire would be extended for 60 days and the Strait of Hormuz would reopen, along with talks beginning on Iran's nuclear program.
5: The main thing is that Iran will not have a nuclear weapon. They fully agree to that. With strong policing powers.
4: World leaders now gathering in the French Alps for a working dinner to kick off the summit. In Missouri, federal investigators are starting their probe into the weekend deadly skydiving plane crash at about an hour outside Kansas City. The pilot, along with 11 skydivers, were killed when the plane went down shortly after takeoff from Butler Memorial Airport. Matches taking place today in the World Cup in Atlanta. The game between Spain and Cape Verde ending in a 0-0 draw tonight. Iran plays New Zealand in Los Angeles. This is ABC News.
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11: Westwood One Sports presents this World Soccer Update. In the FIFA World Ranking, Spain is second, reigning European champions. No losses in the last 2 years. Cape Verde, who had never played a game in the World Cup before, is 67th, so a Cape Verde win in that World Cup game in Atlanta. Kind of like a 16 seed beating a 1 in the NCAA tournament. Now, Cape Verde had little chance to win this game because it took place almost completely on one side of the field. But it has just ended, and it has ended in a scoreless tie. Spain dominated possession time, numerous scoring chances. They could not get the ball in the net. The Cape Verde goalie, the 40-year-old Vizinho, made some great saves, especially in the first half. Spain had a 74% possession time. Shots were 27-6. Shots on goal were 7-1. Both teams got 1 point. For this World Soccer Update, John Stachan with Westwood One Sports.
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16: It's 2:40 on Wall Street. We do check markets all day long here at Bloomberg. We begin with a developing story. California Governor Gavin Newsom is accusing President Trump of ordering the U.S. Department of Justice to investigate him and his wife. In a video statement, Newsom said the Trump administration is targeting him because, quote, he's considering running for president.
17: One by one, anyone who has challenged Donald Trump has ended up on his hit list. And today, I proudly join that list.
16: California Governor Gavin Newsom. Stocks are higher. We are, however, off session highs. The Dow Jones Industrial Average on track for a record close right now at 51,800. This after the U.S. and Iran agreed to reopen the Strait of Hormuz. That word sending oil lower. Stocks are rallying. The S&P at 7,563, up 131 points now, up 1.8%. We've got NASDAQ up 778 for the NASDAQ Composite Index, a gain of 3%. The NASDAQ 100 index doing slightly better, up 3.1%. All of this with the SOX, the Philadelphia Stock Exchange Semiconductor Index, now higher by 5.6%, and the VIX holding right around 16. 10-year, 4.46%, with the 2-year currently yielding 4.06%, and the 30-year yield 4.97%. Gold up 2.5%, 43.25. West Texas Intermediate Crude selling off by 4.7%, 80.88 a barrel. Brent, 83.27, down now by 4.6%. SpaceX shares surging again now, up by 16.1%. You recall Friday, IPO day, they were up by 19.1%. Recapping, S&P 500 index up now by 1.8%. 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I'm Charlie Pellett. That is a Bloomberg Business Flash.
1: All right, Charlie, thank you so much. Carol Masterton, Stanovic, live here at Bloomberg headquarters in New York City. Yes, indeed, it is Monday, and there's a bunch of things we're watching. Obviously, the developments regarding the U.S. war in Iran, and it does seem like there's market enthusiasm. Although, as we just heard from Charlie, we're definitely off our highs of the session. We've also got a Fed meeting, the first one with Kevin Warsh presiding over.
18: Yeah, I mean, we're going to be flying to Las Vegas for.
1: We're kind of bummed about it.
18: We've got a show on Thursday.
1: The tick by tick of a Fed.
18: Yeah, I kind of have a little FOMO, I'll be honest.
1: You and me both.
18: Yeah, we'll see. We'll see if the plane has Starlink and we can actually tune in. If not, we'll land. We have no idea what's going on.
1: Right, exactly. That's surprise.
18: That's healthy too, though.
1: Yeah, it is.
18: Occasionally.
1: Kind of tying it all together, our next guest is watching the three Ds, duration, devastation, and disruption from the Iran war. She notes that these indicators will inform whether stagflation becomes a real risk rather than a headline. So we wanted to get into it with Rebecca Humkiss.
18: She's lecturer at the London Business School faculty at Duke Corporate Executive Education. She previously served as a fellow at the White House's President's Council of Economic Advisors. She's also the author of Survive, Reset, Thrive, Leading Breakthrough Growth Strategy in Volatile Times. Sentiment shift yet again in global markets because of the U.S. war in Iran. Does the recent action around what people are calling a ceasefire right now feel like, in your view, we are indeed nearing the end of this conflict?
19: Hi, Carol, Tim. Great to see both of you again. You know, I think we are all, you know, most CEOs and executives are looking at today's news with some healthy skepticism. We've been a couple of days away from a deal basically over the last 100 days. So there is hope that we will seal a deal on Friday. But until some details are announced, it's very difficult to do anything more than just wait and see what details we get.
1: So if executive or leaders calling you, you're going to say, you got to wait here.
19: It's a wait and see. Now, I think we already knew what was going to happen in the Fed meeting this week. It's very unlikely that the Fed makes any moves. I mean, doing nothing is doing something, as we've spoken about before. Mm. This really just further puts pressure that we will see maybe a little bit less talk of putting a potential rate change. So I think that kind of just solidifies what we already were expecting for this week's Fed meeting. But any other decision making is absolutely wait and see. We don't just need details. We need to show that this deal will actually go forward and be acted upon. There's just been too many false signals over the past couple of months. Now, remember, companies and executives, they've built this preparation in. So uncertainty is the new certainty. Shifts are something that are just part of the normal course, but no changes are being made based on the anticipation of a deal.
18: I want to table that just for a minute. I mean, if we do talk about the deal, the context of that is oil prices and the inflationary elements around energy prices, fertilizer, and everything that we've been talking about over the last 3 months that go through the Strait of Hormuz that can affect prices. Mm-hmm. The other side of the Fed's dual mandate, labor and the labor market. I'm just wondering what you're hearing from executives right now. Sometimes we hear anecdotally about a low hire, low fire environment. We see all the same data that you and the executives see, but what are they telling you about the environment?
19: So on a macro level, no hire, no fire, it roughly describes the situation. But frankly, I think that headline is disguising a much more nuanced storyline. If you wipe away kind of month to month, what we're seeing is, first of all, we unequivocally did get a good jobs number earlier this month, and we shouldn't take away from that. You know, over 170,000 jobs is great and signals, you know, it's a relatively healthy economy. But digging in, really the only sector that's added jobs in the past year and a half is healthcare. And the majority of the boom that we got in June was in leisure and hospitality, which we expected with the World Cup bump coming. So it's difficult to see whether or not those will stay forward. Now, certain talent, yes. You know, one of the number one strategic bottlenecks for most organizations is still hiring the talent that they need, but there are not a lot of open positions right now, linked very much to economic uncertainty and very much to potential AI gains in the future. When there are layoffs or retirements, there's a lot of these positions just aren't replaced. So that's why we're still seeing this roughly no hire, no fire, Tim. So I'd say 3 good months is good, and let's not take away from that, but we're not really seeing a shift in what we're thinking about the macroeconomic economy right now.
1: So wait a minute, you just said there's open positions, folks are having trouble, Rebecca, finding people.
19: Yeah, it's a bit more nuanced. So there's certain talent positions that are always a bottleneck.
1: Okay.
19: So very skilled workers in our manufacturing sector, kind of very talented digital employees in certain aspects. Carol, those few positions that are always a critical bottleneck, those will remain a critical bottleneck. But most organizations are not doing the overall replacement. So when there's the normal turnover and the normal retirements, a lot of times those positions aren't opened back up again. So the one in, one out that might to happen, open new strategic priority, hire several new people. Yeah. There's a lot more pause put on hiring right now. Again, economic uncertainty, number one reason, potential gains from AI in the future coming in is the number two.
1: AI, is it still too early? I mean, we are seeing things, you know, and there's certainly an impact already and certainly leaders talking about it. And I just feel like maybe leaders aren't being as forthright as they need to be when it comes to the impact AI is going to have on the labor force and what they need.
19: So as of right now, there has been almost no replacement of jobs with AI. There's a little bit of macro data that maybe some entry-level roles are being replaced, but the data we're coming in from this summer maybe is wiping that away. When we are seeing layoffs due to AI, it's less about replacement, it's more about reallocation. Mm. So to move cash flows to different areas of the business to justify this AI investment spend, it's more of reallocation. A lot of us are also seeing is restructuring. So organizations tend to get bloated over time. They tend to add functions, they tend to add teams, they tend to add layers. We're seeing a real push to kind of de-layer a bit. So think it's less about replacement, much more about reinvestment, reallocation, and restructuring, and partly just to rectification versus maybe lack of discipline that's happened over the past couple of years. Now, we are in early days, and it's possible those things will happen. But inside organizations right now, gains are still very much held for productivity and efficiency level at the team or individual level. There's very little cross team and definitely organization-wide efficiency gains that could justify any sizable level of job replacements.
1: Hey, since we promised and teased that these three D's that you're looking and you know what it says about stagflation, I want to just save the last minute or so. You know, is stagflation still a possibility here in your view?
19: And don't think stagflation ever removes completely from the situation. Here's where we have a different story in the U.S. versus the Eurozone versus the U.K. 3 months of a healthy jobs number does take a little bit of pressure off. What we're also really looking for is not just this month's PCE, which is going to be a bit backward-looking, but going into July, if we see 1 or 2 months where that core inflation number doesn't move much, and we can see that this was very much a supply shock, and we always hate to use the word transitory again, but it was there, then yes, those fears would be taken down. So I think, Carol, less so than we might have said 2 or 3 months ago, but we still need to see, A, if the deal is signed. But again, even if the deal is signed, it doesn't mean that oil prices drop down and that translates to consumer gas prices. We need to have a lot of understand what's going to happen to the Strait. Are there going to be tolls charged? How do potential different waterways around the world? What's happening reserves?
1: Right.
19: There's about another 8 to 10 data sets that we would need to make that decision.
1: All right.
19: But as of right now, we're looking at a stronger economy than we were about a month ago.
18: All right. Good end on some good news. Rebecca Humkes, lecturer at the London Business School, faculty at Duke Corporate Executive Education. Previously, she was a fellow at the White House's President's Council of Economic Advisors.
1: When we come back, check on trading and stocks on the move.
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36: High pressure heads our way, resulting in abundant sunshine this afternoon. Temperatures are anywhere from 80 to 85. It'll be clear to partly cloudy, 55 to 60 tonight. More sun for tomorrow. Temperatures are close to 80 degrees. Tomorrow night, a few clouds, low of 60. Then partly sunny on Wednesday with highs of 80 to 85. I'm Rob Carolyn with your three-day forecast on Bloomberg 92.9.
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1: All right, everybody, we're heading into the last hour of trade on this Monday. Carol Masser, Tim Stenovek.
18: That was quick.
1: I know, time flies.
18: Time flies.
1: When you're having fun. Having said that, we're definitely off our highs of this session. Enthusiasm, though, and fingers crossed, optimism that we're making some progress in terms of ending that U.S. war in Iran. So that is certainly front and center. S&P 500 right now, though, up about 131 points. That's good for a gain of about just shy of 1.8%. If you round it up, it is 1.8%. Dow up almost 600 points, 1.2% to the upside. And talk about a risk-on trade. You've got the NASDAQ 100 better by 911 points, Tim. That's good for a gain of 3%. That average, I should say, is just below its highs of the day.
18: Okay, interestingly enough, the yield on the 10-year falling 1 basis point. And then it looks like the yield on the 2-year falling about 2 basis points. But at the get to the longer end, Carolyn, we're actually seeing yields up ever so slightly on the 30-year.
1: Yeah, so interesting, right? And something, the reason we're pointing it out is we do have an FOMC meeting on Wednesday. We'll get a Fed decision. It will be the first one that Kevin Warsh will be at. And as chair of the Federal Reserve, and of course that press conference, so it'll be interesting to see what he says, how he says it, and how he conducts it all.
18: Everybody will be watching for signals, for signs. Yes. I want to hear what the president thinks of it.
1: You mean if they do nothing?
18: I think many people think they will do nothing.
1: Most people say they should not do anything because of the macro, right? And that's
18: not only that, but they think that they won't move rates at all.
1: Yeah, this year, right?
18: Yeah.
1: Some have even talked about a hike later on this year. All right, I'm Carol Masser along with Tim Stanovic. Let's get to some stocks on the move. With us is Bloomberg News cross-asset reporter Danica Sekova. She is here in studio. Fox, we were talking about Fox on Friday. Not Fox on Friday. We were talking about what Fox bought today.
0: And the reaction on Friday was very good. Roku was up 20% on Friday. We're seeing completely different reaction. Roku itself is down just about 1%. But the reaction we're seeing from Fox shares, the ticker is FOXA, tumbling 17%, really not catching up on that optimism we're seeing in tech stocks and stocks more generally. It's coming off this news that Bloomberg reported on Friday that Fox Corporation has agreed to acquire Roku in a deal that's valuing it about $22 billion, including debt. We're seeing quite a reaction there. This is not the first such acquisition we're seeing from Fox. Of course, we saw Tubi, and Tubi has been growing really fast for them. They acquired it in 2020. It has about 100 million subscribers.
18: Right. Can I watch the World Cup on Tubi?
0: I don't know. You should ask them.
18: That's what I'm trying to figure out.
0: If you're happy to watch the ads, yeah.
18: Okay, all right.
0: I don't know. I think the ads,
18: you have to watch the ads.
0: Yeah, that's the thing. Both Tubi and Roku, they have really pushing that free.
18: Tubi. Yeah.
1: Quick search offering.
0: Live. Are they offering it?
1: Free streams of selected major matches. Okay.
0: Selected
1: and the opening
0: major
1: ceremony.
18: Looks like I'm paying for another streaming service.
1: 2026 FIFA World Cup. Quick search.
18: Well, I pay for a dozen streaming services. It's insane.
0: That's what they plan to do. They plan to keep them separate so you can pay for a few more. So
18: great.
0: Tubi and Roku will be separate. They both have about 100 million monthly users. But there has been this big move. You know, obviously Netflix is offering cheaper tier subscriptions if you're happy to watch the ads. So it's been getting pretty competitive. It's very interesting that if these deals happen, this will be the third largest U.S. television/streaming platform. And it's going to be huge. And it means a lot of competition for Netflix and Amazon. So very interesting space, but clearly investors are not too happy when it comes to the Fox stock. And that's actually not too great for the deal because the deal includes Fox stocks as well.
1: It's getting hammered.
18: Yeah. My top decliner a little later.
1: Nice.
18: To give everyone
1: I think you're going to be safe with that one.
18: Talia reminds us that Tubi's free.
1: Yes.
18: But if I want to buy the other matches, I'll have to pay for some sort of another streaming service. Sebastian Escobar reminds us that you can watch on Telemundo on Peacock if you want to watch the games in Spanish.
1: Ah, we'll be in.
18: Yeah.
0: That'll be fun.
1: Yeah,
18: cool.
1: Exactly. All right, let's go to SpaceX. Second day in a row. Second day as a publicly held company.
0: Just second day and then superlatives don't feel like a second day. So just today, the stock is up 16%. Of course, the ticker we've been talking about is SPCX. Up 16% today, 19% rally on Friday. And the numbers are just crazy. It's already the sixth most valuable company in the U.S. Just today, the value added is $340 billion, and the market cap is $2.4 billion. That is so close.
1: $2.4 trillion. Yeah.
0: That's just a few hundred billions below Amazon. It's just crazy that in the span of two trading days, we're getting so close to some of the biggest companies.
18: One of them's profitable, one's not.
0: Yeah.
1: That's a quiz.
0: That's an aspect to it. But it's all about the future cash flow.
18: That's what I'm told. Yeah.
1: All right. Yeah.
0: It's all about the future.
1: It's you're betting on the future, right?
18: Yeah.
1: It's future businesses. Just got about 30 seconds. TripAdvisor.
0: We've been seeing that trend of major financial companies pushing deeper in hospitality, consumer experience. That's what TripAdvisor does. They have sold their The Fork, which is like a European booking service, to American Express for $700 million. And American Express now has a few. They have Resy, they have Talk, and now they have a Fork. So you go to American Express, you book your trip, you book your dinner, you book everything.
18: What?
1: I just...
18: It's too much?
0: Too much? I like calling the restaurant.
18: Carol, have your AI agent do it.
0: Yes. Exactly. Just build your cold.
1: It's just so... I don't know. Yeah, actually, I think that's what people say, that using LLMs for travel, especially when you're in a bind, is really useful.
18: Just do it.
1: All right, Denitsa, thank you so much. Denitsa Sekova, she is here in studio, Bloomberg News cross-asset reporter. Check out Stock Movers, our podcast, five-minute episodes. 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
18: Hey, coming up next, it is the biggest geopolitical story. It's the biggest market story today. The latest on the U.S. and Iran and what happens to that nuclear material. If you're watching on TV, the close starts now.
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7: From ABC News, I'm Michelle Franzen. In the French Alps, world leaders meeting for the G7 summit. President Trump, earlier with France's leader, told reporters he believes terms of a peace deal between the U.S. and Iran will be finalized this Friday. The president expressing optimism. He says the deal will reopen the Strait of Hormuz and lead to a permanent ceasefire.
8: Hopefully it's going to be a good relationship and we're going to get along. And if we don't, we go back to where we started, but I don't think that's going to be necessary.
7: Israel's prime minister, meantime, announcing Israeli forces will remain in buffer zones created in southern Lebanon, Gaza, and Syria. Word of the peace deal sending prices for oil and gas lower. ABC's Christian Cordero has more.
9: For the first time since April, the average price of regular gas in the U.S. is below $4 per gallon at $3.99, according to Gas Buddy. That means filling up a mid-sized 18-gallon SUV costs about $72 today. That's down from $81 one month ago, but still well above the $53 it cost before the war began at the end of February.
7: California's Governor Gavin Newsom in a social media post on X says the Justice Department has launched an investigation into him and his wife. Newsom claims President Trump is, quote, coming after me because I'm considering running for president. He did not specify what the DOJ is allegedly investigating. In Missouri, the FAA and NTSB beginning their investigation of a deadly plane crash Sunday about an hour south of Kansas City shortly after takeoff. ABC's Matt Rivers is in Butler.
10: The Pacific Aerospace P-750 plane holding 11 passengers, all preparing to skydive. Shortly after takeoff, a city official says it appears the pilot may have been trying to make an emergency landing on a flat roadway nearby, but the plane stalled and crashed. The company operating the flight, Skydive Kansas City, saying in a statement, "Our deepest sympathies are with the families, friends, and loved ones of all who were lost."
7: On Wall Street, stocks are up this hour. 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
36: High pressure in Nebraska is going to be building east over the next couple of days. It's going to set us up for some very nice summer weather. Frontal system that brought the rain to the area earlier this morning is moving offshore, and that frontal system is going to continue to move away from the region, allowing the drier weather to work its way in from the west. Sunshine gets brighter through the rest of the day. Temperatures are up to 80 to 85. Tonight, we're clear to partly cloudy and we're comfortable overnight. 55 to 60 in Boston, 50 to 55 in the suburbs. For tomorrow, plenty of sunshine, low humidity. It'll be very comfortable tomorrow afternoon with highs near 80. We're clear to partly cloudy, lows near 60 tomorrow night. It falls back into the 50s in the suburbs. Outlook for Wednesday, we're partly sunny. We turn a little bit warmer. Temperatures Wednesday afternoon anywhere from 80 to near 85 degrees. I'm Rob Carolyn, and that's your Bloomberg three-day forecast. 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
7: The FDA, medical professionals, and the company that makes Benadryl now warning teens and parents about the potentially dead risks that are posed by the TikTok challenge.
12: The viral dare posted to social media encourages young people to take up to 25 Benadryl tablets at once to achieve a euphoric high, even hallucinations. Richard Preston's daughter tried it last week.
13: She was perfectly fine Sunday. Within 24 hours, she's laying lifeless.
12: Hundreds of kids have been hospitalized after overdosing on the over-the-counter allergy medication. At least five have died since the TikTok challenge was first issued in 2020. Jim Ryan, ABC News.
7: The FIFA World Cup now in full swing with matches taking place in host countries, Mexico, Canada, and the U.S. After the first U.S. match in Los Angeles over the weekend, another U.S. city, Kansas City, is now preparing to host the World Cup matches this week. An incident, though, involving the English national soccer team and their equipment has led to a police investigation. The English soccer squad was making a cross-country trip from Florida to Missouri and had much of its equipment sent by truck. That was stolen. Two truck drivers have been arrested and charged. A new way for the FBI to take on hackers. The agency has built a replica town where law enforcement officials will be trained by simulating real-world cyber attacks. The fake town is located in Alabama. There are homes, a hotel, a courthouse, and 200 servers. I'm Michelle Franzen, ABC News.
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1: All right, everybody, we are just about 55 minutes away from the closing bell on this Monday, June 15th. Carol Masser, Tim Stenovek live in our Bloomberg Interactive Broker studio. We've got a market. We are definitely seeing a rally underway. In particular, when you look at the percentage basis, the outperformer is easily the NASDAQ 100, Tim. Good for a gain of about 3%. We're hovering near our highs of the session, but certainly if you look at the S&P and the Dow, if you're interested, definitely off its highs of the session. NASDAQ kind of closer to that.
18: Did you see what Micron's doing?
1: What is Micron?
18: Micron's up 11%. Is this, and that's the second best performer on a points basis in the S&P 500. NVIDIA's up 3.3%. That accounts for 19 points to the upside of the S&P. Amazon, Apple, Alpha, Microsoft, Meta Platforms, AMD, all surging today.
1: All of the Mag 7. The SOX is up another 5.2% in today's
18: That could be
1: session.
18: One of your gainers.
1: I know.
18: SOX.
1: 28 of the 30.
18: You could do the whole Mag 7. You could do just Micron.
1: Folks, send me a message. Should I do the Mag 7? Should I do airlines?
18: Should I do it.
1: Cruise? I will read it.
18: There's a lot.
1: The SOX. What should I do? There's so many names.
18: Well, we're going to have to wait.
1: Outperforming today.
18: Well, what is driving the optimism is the new set of negotiations over what has tripped up talks before. Mm-hmm. And that's Iran's nuclear program. The U.S. war in Iran. We're going to get an update from our geoeconomics analyst on that sticky part of negotiation. And that would be the nuclear material.
1: Permanent moratorium, not permanent moratorium. What's the inspection regime? I mean, yeah. There's so many questions to be answered. Hey, also, we've got a warning to Silicon Valley by way of Anthropic as Trump officials meet with executives from the startup. This is among our most read. It's definitely a story that we talked about a lot on our planning call this morning.
18: Fox shares under pressure right now, down about 16.7%. It's actually having its worst intraday performance ever. What is Fox going to do with Roku? Our Bloomberg Intelligence senior media analyst joins us on that story and what Roku is going to do at Fox.
1: Roku's also down, but it was also rallying big time on
18: thanks
1: Friday.
18: Thanks to Bloomberg News reporting on Friday that it was being looked at by a media company. And I was thinking, I said this on on Friday. I was like, what media company would want this and what would they do with it?
1: Yeah, well, now
18: we got our answer.
1: Yeah, exactly. Yeah. All right, we're going to dig into that. Hey, folks, let's get you caught up on the trade with less than an hour to go to wrap up the trading on this Monday. Here is Charlie Pellet.
14: Hi, thank you very much. And these numbers are actually quite interesting because, yes, we got the S&P 500 index advancing by 127 points, up 1.7%, but you go beneath the surface and you look at the members of the S&P 500 index, 261 higher, 241 are lower right now. Again, the S&P off session highs showing a gain though of 1.7%. Dow on track for a record close. Again, off session highs still up 584 points, 53 minutes to go ahead of the close, with the Dow now up by 1.1%. NASDAQ higher by 757 points, up 2.9%. The NASDAQ 100 index, full of those big tech names that are surging. Right now, we have got the NASDAQ 100 index advancing by 3%. 10-year at 4.46%, the 2-year 4.06%, the 30-year 4.96%. All of this with a VIX right around 16. Spot gold up $103 the ounce, up 2.4%. West Texas Intermediate crude down 4.6%, $80.98 a barrel, and a barrel of Brent crude, $83.46 6 right now, down by about 4.4%. Oil moving lower, along with the price of crude among the oil majors. ExxonMobil down now by 3.8%. We've got Chevron down 3.2%. ConocoPhillips declining by 2.6%. Day 2, first full day of trading for SpaceX after Friday's IPO, ripped higher by 19% on Friday. Right now, up by another 15.7%. Recapping, Dow at a record, S&P up 1.7%, and for on-demand news 24 hours a day, subscribe to Bloomberg News Now wherever you get your podcast. I'm Charlie Pellett. Carol and Tim, that is a Bloomberg Business Flash.
18: It's the story that's driving markets. Thanks, Charlie. It's the story that is moving assets, cross-asset, the U.S. and Iran reaching an interim peace agreement to reopen the Strait of Hormuz and move further toward ending a 15-week war that's wrought chaos across the Middle East and reverberated through the global economy. The development causing equities and bonds to jump at the start of the week. We just heard it from Charlie. Oil and natural gas prices soaring with the Straits, which soared with the Straits closure, slumping today.
1: All right, here's President Trump earlier today in Evian, France, where he is for the G7 leaders summit.
8: We've done a great job, and hopefully it's going to be a good relationship and we're going to get along. And if we don't, we go back to where we started, but I don't think that's going to be necessary. The Iran deal that we made is going to bring a lot of success to the world because the oil was really clogged up there for a while.
18: That was President Trump earlier today in Evian, France, where he is for the G7 leaders meeting. Chris Kennedy is economic statecraft lead for Bloomberg Economics. He joins us from our Washington, D.C. bureau. Chris, I want to start, we'll get to the Strait, but I want to start with the nuclear material, because a couple weeks ago you were on our program and we spoke about the JCPOA and that sort of being a starting point for where the president goes when it comes to the nuclear issue with Iran. After all, as he's told us, that was the reason that the U.S. decided to go to war with this country. What is the status of the nuclear program in Iran? And is it realistic for all of us to think that they could abandon the program?
15: Yeah, so, I mean, the status is that obviously Iran has suffered pretty severe damage to its program, the strikes last summer, and then, of course, the more recent strikes. But in terms of the issues at play here, limits on enrichment, the disposition of material that might be buried under this mountain, and, you know, Iran's commitment to not pursue a nuclear weapon, the latter part, we seem to be, you know, in agreement, both sides. But the other two parts, basically, this MOU is pushing those really difficult technical negotiations to the next 60 days. And we assess probably far beyond, given the complicated nature of getting to a deal that has verifiable, you know, monitoring and that both sides can accept.
18: So, like, are we talking 18 months?
15: So it took about 20 months for the JCPOA to be negotiated. Okay. Things could happen more quickly, but certainly 60 days seems like a pretty serious stretch, especially given that the pressure is off on both sides once money starts flowing to the Iranian coffers. And of course, once oil is exiting the Hormuz Strait again, we're going to be in a situation where lower oil prices are no longer putting as much pressure on the president.
18: Does it mean that we could see U.S. assets and U.S. troops in the region for 18 to 20 more months?
15: That's a great question. So, of course, Iran has demanded the withdrawal of U.S. forces from the region. There's, you know, differences of opinion on what that would look like. The president has hinted that that might be possible. But certainly, so long as there's a risk, we would expect there to be some force posture. And a lot of these forces are on permanent U.S. bases in the region. And Iran seems to be of the belief that those forces should also exit the region. We don't think that's going to happen at all.
1: What does the region want?
15: That's a great question. I think many of the Gulf Arab states are looking to resolve this conflict as quickly as possible. They're suffering financially from the inability to export energy through the Strait of Hormuz. And of course, the persistent risk that Iran poses to, you know, the financial centers in the UAE. But, you know, it's really, I think they're also in a bit of a wait and see to see how these negotiations progress. This has really been a bilateral bilateral conversation between the U.S. and Iran, of course, mediated by Pakistan and Qatar to a certain extent. But in terms of whose views are being represented in this MOU, it's really just those two sides.
1: You know, Chris, the other thing I want to ask you about is Israel. We have the Bloomberg Big Take today. That's on the Bloomberg terminal at Bloomberg.com about Benjamin Netanyahu, has staked his political future on his ironclad relationship with Donald Trump, but that's becoming a liability now that the U.S. president has cut a deal with Iran that much of Israel opposes. Is that still a wild card in terms of what Israel will do, and could that potentially prevent any deal from ultimately getting done and from there being real peace in the region?
15: I think very much so. So there's the question about what the two sides are agreeing on, Iran and the U.S., in terms of Israel's role in Lebanon. The U.S. has said that there's no agreement for Israel to withdraw from southern Lebanon, and that Israel can continue to act in self-defense when it's attacked. And of course, Iran is saying there needs to be a complete cessation of hostilities. And so there's that question about Israel playing a spoiler there. And then, of course, the larger political question is whether or not Netanyahu can actually, continue to, serve in his role if he is basically abdicating his foreign policy to President Trump.
18: Yeah, a lot of questions around that, and a lot of questions. And it's interesting to just hear the narrative changes about the way that the leaders, well, mostly the president, talking about the leader of Israel. Chris, over the next couple of months, we talked about the nuclear issue. On the Strait of Hormuz, which I want to get back to, we spoke to Tyler Kendall earlier, and one thing that she mentioned was with the question of, okay, is this going to go back to what it was before? She basically said, well, maybe for the next 60 days, but after that, there's been some talk of perhaps some sort of tolling structure, that Iran would put into place to pay for insurance and other navigation elements of that waterway. How are you guys thinking about it at Bloomberg Economics?
15: Yeah, so there's still some uncertainty as to what, whether there will be tolling in the interim. I think the U.S. is making it clear that it expects this agreement, when it is unveiled or when the hard copy is signed on Friday, that it will not include tolling, at least for those 60 days. Our assessment is that Iran will 100% want to retain control over the strait as a point of leverage, both in these 60 days and whatever might come beyond that. Now, whatever form that takes, if it's a form of tolling, if it's a reluctance to allow minesweepers to come through and clear whatever part of the strait still might be dangerous to bypass, and therefore narrowing the safe passage in a manner that allows it to exert more control over the strait, I think that's to be seen. But certainly, we do not expect Iran to completely give up this card. And even if they said they did, of course, they've shown that they can close the strait at a moment's notice with their drone and missile program.
1: Hey, Chris, the timing's interesting. President Trump is over in France, G7 meeting of world leaders. And I just do wonder, kind of the timing, the optics. Would he have gone if he didn't think a deal was going to happen and that things had really moved and progressed? Or, I don't know, should we be reading anything into it? That he is overseas, he is obviously going to get pressure from world leaders about getting this done. Help me out here.
15: I think it's hard to know. I mean, I don't think we have many big expectations for some sort of joint communique out of the G7 when it comes to Iran. I think European leaders in particular are still trying to figure out what this MOU will look like and what their role will be in enforcing the terms of the MOU. Obviously, this is a little bit less pressure on the president when he's overseas to have at least something looking like a plan and agreement by both sides to sign an official document on Friday. It's hard to know. I don't think we expected him to cancel his trip, though, had this not come out.
1: Yeah. Okay, and that's interesting to know. Hey, Chris, thank you so much, as always. Chris Kennedy, economic statecraft lead for Bloomberg Economics, joining us from D.C.
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27: This is the Bloomberg Real Estate Report. I'm Denise Pellegrini. You might be surprised at where homes are most affordable right now by some measures. Realtor.com says affordability in Indiana has improved so much it has become the nation's top housing market, where a nearly $296,000 median home price requires the typical household to spend just 28.3% of its monthly income on mortgage payments. While under the 30% threshold that defines affordability, Indiana wins by doing just about everything well, according to the report. Iowa in second place with the lowest share of income required to purchase a median price home, followed by South Carolina, the leader in home building. Texas is number four on the list with a massive amount of new construction, and North Carolina number five with a very high permit to population ratio. On the bottom of the list, New York scored the worst with the least affordable housing in the nation. And that's the Bloomberg Real Estate Report. I'm Denise Pellegrini.
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36: We have some very pleasant summer weather headed our way as high pressure builds in from the west. Sunshine and 80 to 85 through the afternoon. Clear to partly cloudy. It's 55 to 60 tonight. Look for sunshine tomorrow. We're going to be up near 80. Tomorrow night, clear to partly cloudy, low of 60. Partly sunny, a little warmer for Wednesday. Highs 80 to near 85. I'm Rob Carroll, and with your three-day forecast on Bloomberg 92.9.
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14: 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We've got the Dow, the S&P, NASDAQ all advancing. We're off session highs right now, 38 minutes to go ahead of the closing bell, with the S&P holding on to a gain of 126 points. We're at 7557, up by 1.7%. Dow Industrials up 593, up by about 1.2%. The NASDAQ Composite Index up 725 points, up 2.8%. The NASDAQ 100 index, full of big tech names, doing a little bit better, up now by 3%. All of this with the SOX, the Philadelphia Semiconductor Stock Exchange, up now by 5.4%, and the VIX holding above 16. Spot gold up $103 the ounce at $43.22. It is higher by 2.5%. The catalyst for today's rally, the decline in the price of oil. This after the U.S. U.S. and Iran agreed to reopen the Strait of Hormuz. Right now, West Texas Intermediate crude, $81.15 a barrel, down 4.4%. Barrel of Brent, $83.58, lower by 4.3%. As for the overall market backdrop, Cam Dawson is with New Edge Wealth, and she was the guest this morning on Surveillance.
0: So it's the areas that have been left behind that certainly have the most potential to rally on this news, and certainly it speaks to a more broadening of this market that could happen given the fact that we don't have those pressures from higher inflation, higher interest rates, and a more hawkish Fed. At least they've peaked for now.
14: Cam Dawson of New Edge Wealth. Deal news, Fox Corp has agreed to acquire Roku in a deal that values the streaming video platform at about $22 billion, including debt. Shares of both the acquirer and the acquiree are lower. Fox is plunging by 16.95%, Roku down by 1.5%. Recapping, oil selling off, West Texas Intermediate crude is trading lower. Right now, we got WTI, $81.15 a barrel, down by 4.4%, S&P higher by 1.7%. For on-demand news, 24 hours a day, subscribe to Bloomberg News Now wherever you get your podcast. I'm Charlie Pellett, and that, Carolyn Tim, is a Bloomberg Business Flash.
18: Okay, thanks for that update, Charlie. Do appreciate it. Just a warning to everybody, we're going to get a little technical, but Maggie's going to help us understand what jailbreaking is and what's at stake when it comes to Anthropic, Fable 5, and Mythos. Anthropic executives planning to meet with Trump administration officials on Monday to discuss an unprecedented U.S. government directive barring foreign access to the company's most advanced AI models. That's according to a person familiar with the matter. For more, we're joined by Maggie Eastland, Bloomberg News tech reporter. She's based in Washington, D.C. It's where she joins us from right now. So Maggie, I said this would get a little technical because I think we should just start off by explaining the Fable 5's relationship to Mythos and what has the government right now so concerned and why Anthropic is pushing back on this.
2: Yeah, absolutely. It definitely helps to sort of get some definitions down to start. So Mythos, that was released in April by Anthropic. It's their latest model, but it was not released to the public because the company was too worried that it had a lot of cyber capabilities and it could be used for cyber attacks. So it was only released to a limited group of government and business partners to sort of help those partners shore up their own cybersecurity efforts. What happened last week was Anthropic actually released a version of that model with some added safeguards to the public. So that's what we call Fable 5. And that's sort of what started this whole situation between the government and Anthropic. So a few days after that public release, the government sent Anthropic a letter that was an export control directive that essentially blocked anyone who was a foreign national from even accessing that Fable 5 or that Mythos 5 model. So in effect, Anthropic was forced to immediately disable those models, especially since they have foreign nationals who are employees. So this affects their employees, it affects their customers. All of a sudden, they're only able to provide these models to U.S. citizens, and they don't even have a way currently of sort of a know your customer standard in terms of, you know, where those people reside who are using their models.
18: I'm glad you said that because I'm opening Claude from Anthropic right now on my phone. I don't pay for it, but I have it. I can use it. I had the ability to use Fable 5 if I paid for it, but now it says currently unavailable. It also advertises that it's for your toughest challenges. But Claude has no idea where I live in terms of like what my nationality is. So they just have to disable it because they don't have those know your customer guardrails in place.
2: Exactly. It would definitely take some time to develop those. There could be some privacy concerns from folks in Washington. It certainly wasn't something that they could do on very short notice. And they were sent this letter at a pretty quick turnaround. As we've reported, Anthropic executives are now in Washington, D.C. They're meeting with the Commerce Department today. We'll see what comes of that. They're trying to work through this. The concern here, I should point out, and Anthropic has said this in their statement, they believe that the government is concerned about a jailbreak. Now, there's not necessarily one definition for what that is, but typically it means that users who are using Fable might be able to prompt it in a certain way so that they're able to access those cyber advanced capabilities that they're not supposed to access. So my Microsoft was involved in surfacing this vulnerability, and that's certainly going to be dominating the conversation in terms of just trying to figure out if this is something Anthropic could fix, if they could potentially fix it with more of these Know Your Customer standards. So that's what's going on right now, and we'll have to see if they're able to work this out and somehow remove that export control.
1: So on one hand, you know, Maggie, it seems like the White House, the Trump administration, is actually very keen to what could possibly happen and is staying ahead of the game, it almost sounds like. Who is leading kind of the strategy and the process when it comes to the White House? And like, it sounds like the expertise is there. Is that correct? Because I feel like with social media, we felt like maybe everybody didn't quite understand everything that was going on. And so there's been some consequences as a result. But it does sound like the team at the White House and the administration is kind of on top of things. Is that fair?
2: Yeah, I think a few things. Like at the principal level, after Mythos was released in April, you did kind of see this full government response. You know, Susie Wiles, Trump's chief of staff, got involved. Scott Bessent, the Treasury Secretary, Sean Carncross, the director of the national cyber efforts. So you saw a lot of actors coming together very quickly to essentially write an executive order to

0: exactly what the policy is, because that executive order, in the process of writing it, there was some internal policy debate over whether this should be a mandatory regime or a voluntary one. And ultimately, what you saw in that executive order in early June was a completely voluntary situation where AI model companies on their own terms would offer their models to the government, and the government would sort of review them, help them ensure that everything was safe. At the same time, the government would be able to make sure that critical infrastructure and its own data was protected from potential cyber attacks. And this was all going to be sort of a kumbaya voluntary thing. And I guess the lack of clarity now is what we're seeing is it's really no longer voluntary for Anthropic in this case. Push came to shove, the company was doing something that the government didn't like, and then ultimately found a tool to sort of compel it into paying more attention to this jailbreak. So that's definitely casting some uncertainty onto the whole industry, because Anthropic is not the only one sort of operating under this voluntary situation. And it seems that potentially it's more voluntary, but with a looming threat of, you know, you could be compelled to do something if the government decides to do that.
1: Maggie, I'm curious, the folks you talk to who are observers of this type of technology and understand tech policy, do any of them say that we're missing the mark here? That, because what I think about is the constant refrain, which is like you're using right now the worst version of AI that will be available. You have all these companies here in the US that are working on this. You have all these companies in China that are working on this. And here we are talking about some model that a year from now is gonna look like pretty basic and simple if the last 3 years are, you know, any indication of how quickly this technology moves. Are we just missing the mark here by focusing on this one thing? Yeah.
0: Yeah, I mean, I think there's been a lot of criticism, both like in the cybersecurity community and in the AI policy community, to this decision. I think the main criticism is just that it's a bit incoherent, right? Sort of like, this is probably the worst thing for AI model companies is like regulatory uncertainty, because this was done through essentially a letter. So it's not public. And Anthropic has said that it wasn't even clear exactly why this was done. They only found out later, that is their position. They found out later that the government was worried about this vulnerability. So certainly some folks have said that the Trump administration is missing the mark because, you know, if they wanted to do a more regulatory approach, they should make that clear, right? Because that would be the best thing for the markets, is to have just a clear signal in terms of what the regulation was going to be. Or if they were going to take sort of the pro-innovation, laissez-faire approach, then sort of doing something like this in a last-minute export control, blocking all foreign access, is certainly not aligned with that. So I think the main criticism right now is just the lack of coherence, which is probably the worst thing for the market, even compared to a more clear regulatory policy.
2: Yeah, and it does wonder, you know, as you and the team in your reporting, Maggie, say, after decades of disseminating cutting-edge U.S. technology around the world as a diplomatic and economic tool, Washington is now moving in the opposite direction. And you do wonder, is it not just a Trump administration shift, but maybe something that on both sides of the political aisle, there's been a pulling back? Because it's safe to say there was certainly, you know, the continuation of Trump's first term policies when it came to China on certain things and technology in the Biden administration. So you do wonder if this is something more significant going on.
0: Yeah, there's definitely this unique tension with artificial intelligence in particular, where folks in Washington are concerned that actually, you know, disseminating this technology might be sort of at odds with actually preventing foreign actors like China and Russia from accessing it. You know, the U.S. adversary is the people that they don't want to access it. So this is kind of a unique tension, and it's been, you know, currently as we're seeing, it's sort of leaning in the direction of safety, which is certainly not what we would have expected from the Trump administration at the start of the president's term. But I think it's one thing to say that you want to have, you know, a light touch approach. It's another to actually be sort of confronted with these cyber vulnerabilities, as folks like Scott Bessent have been, and then to sort of figure it out on the fly.
2: Right. And you have to wonder about, especially as a lot of these companies are getting ready to do some maybe mega cap IPOs, what does it mean for their business going forward? Some great reporting. Maggie, thank you so much. We really appreciate it. Maggie Eastland, she's Bloomberg News tech reporter. She's based

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1: You know, we're talking about Mythos now, but what are we going to be talking about 6 months from now? What's being worked on that we don't even know about?
0: And how much more sophisticated and kind of staying ahead of it. Hey, we're driving to the close on this Monday. We're going to check in with the co-CIO at Sage Advisory. That's next.
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4: ABC News, I'm Michelle Franz, and in Southern California, officials with Edwards Air Force Base, northeast of Los Angeles, say a U.S. Air Force B-52 crashed shortly after takeoff. The Air Force spokesperson says emergency personnel are responding. No other information was disclosed. President Trump is in the French Alps for the G7 summit start, signaling, though, that a peace plan between the U.S. and Iran will be finalized this Friday. The development comes as the president arrives for the summit. ABC's Rachel Scott has details.
5: This is the first time that these world leaders are meeting since the war in Iran began more than 100 days ago. And this possible news of an agreement could reshape the G7 summit altogether. Look, this war caused a lot of friction and tension with our allies. It disrupted the global economy. Thousands taking to the streets here in Geneva in protest. Some of those altercations turning violent.
4: The possible end to the war, sending stocks along with oil and gas prices lower today. The regular gallon of gas now dipping below $4. This is ABC News.
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10: Westwood One Sports presents this World Soccer Update. In the FIFA World Rankings, Spain is second, reigning European champions. No losses in the last 2 years. Cape Verde, who had never played a game in the World Cup before, is 67th. So a Cape Verde win in that World Cup game in Atlanta, kind of like a 16 seed beating a 1 in the NCAA tournament. Now, Cape Verde had little chance to win this game because it took place almost completely on one side of the field. But it has just ended, and it has ended in a scoreless tie. Spain dominated possession time, numerous scoring chances. They could not get the ball in the net. The Cape Verde goalie, the 40-year-old Vezinho, made some great saves, especially in the first half. Spain had a 74% possession time. Shots were 27-6. Shots on goal were 7-1. Both teams got 1 point. For this World Soccer Update, John Stanko, Westwood One Sports.
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15: It's 3:40 on Wall Street. We do check markets all day long here at Bloomberg. We've got the Dow, we got the S&P, we got NASDAQ, all advancing. Industrials at a record. But let's get right over to the first word breaking news desk for today's afternoon call. He's got us covered. Here he is, Bill Maloney.
16: And good afternoon, Charlie. U.S. stocks are surging right now in the wake of the Iran deal. Dow is currently up 558 points. S&Ps are higher by 1.7%. And the NASDAQ, that's up by 2.9%. Gold is climbing, oil is plunging, and Bitcoin is trading higher by 4%. Among the main 11 S&P sectors, leaders were tech and telecom. Energy was under pressure, and leaders to the upside in the Dow, Boeing and Honeywell, while Chevron fell 3.3% and led to the downside. In deal news, Fox is buying Roku in a $22 billion deal, and Salesforce is buying AI customer service company Finn for $3.6 billion. Wrapping things up, SpaceX gained as much as 17% today following Friday's IPO. Live from the First of Breaking News Desk, I'm Bill Maloney. Charlie?
15: Okay, we thank you very much, Bill Maloney, to hear live breaking news over your Bloomberg. Type Squawk, S-Q-U-A on your Bloomberg terminal. I'm Charlie Pelleton. That is a Bloomberg Business Flash.
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1: TikTok, as Carol Masser says.
0: Yes, indeed.
1: Look at that. We're at 22 minutes from the close of equity trading. I'm Tim Stenovec. That's Carol Masser. It is Bloomberg Business Week Daily. Let's drive to the close. We got Thomas Arano back with us, the co-CIO over at Sage Advisory. He joins us from Austin, Texas. Thomas, a lot of the attention today has really been on the equity market, but we want to talk fixed income with you. And really what you're seeing as a result of, well, the reason that the equity market is higher, and we did see bonds move higher, at least earlier in the day too. Is this a reset for inflation?
27: You know, I think the market's hopeful it's a reset for inflation. You know, we do see oil down, and I know the bond market as a whole has been very attuned to inflation pressure and what that means for the economy, what that means for forward policy. So, yeah, you know, is it a reset? I think it's maybe a, hey, let's step back for a second and be a little bit hopeful that maybe some normalization in energy prices, maybe some normalization in the pipeline of oil. If that kind of works its way through, then maybe inflation pressure comes down a little bit.
0: What's the question you guys are getting most from your clients?
27: Oh, you know, I think it's really a question about where's the new Fed policy go? Where does Fed policy go under the new Fed chair, I should say, right? Mm-hmm. And you know, it's been a question of, hey, we thought we were going to see rate cuts with the new Fed chair coming in, but the Iran situation, oil being elevated, inflation pressure coming in high, the economy doing pretty well, maybe some improvement in the jobs number is starting to call into question where that policy path from the Fed is coming. So, you know, I think that's been a major question on the minds of investors in fixed income as they think about, what is there a direction of rates? Are the rates going to remain sideways from here? We were thinking rate cuts, but maybe that's not the issue now.
1: Given that this Fed chair, it has the full support, at least right now, of President Trump. Is there a bias toward action? And what I mean is action lower.
27: Right. You know, that's a great question. Everyone was assuming that as he comes in, he's going to come in with a direction of lower rates. And, you know, I think in his testimony and his evaluation, he had discussed the idea of a reason why you should see lower rates. But, you know, he's coming in, and how is he going to navigate inflation running near a 3-year high? having multiple dissenters on the board, some public discussion and commentary out of FOMC members about maybe thinking of hikes coming up, the bond market pricing hikes, and then how do you weigh all that against the White House's publicly pushing for cuts? I think it's a challenge, and this is going to be his chance here this week to establish some kind of policy credibility. But there's no mistake, he's been dealt a very difficult hand here as his debut of the Fed chair. Sticky inflation, market pricing hikes, internal dissent and political noise, it's going to be a challenge.
0: What matters most to the market environment? We've got some big macro narratives and stories. Certainly the war, the U.S. war with Iran, and we certainly saw enthusiasm come back to the market. Thomas, you talked about the Fed meeting, and the other thing is I just think about the AI trade and the AI spend. You've got NVIDIA, a deal today, tapping once again the market, way oversubscribed. You know, what matters most in terms of momentum and fundamentals?
27: Yeah, you know, this is a thing that I don't know if people are really respecting the magnitude of this AI CapEx spend. You know, just to put some numbers behind it, we've seen over $100 billion of direct data center financing that's coming to both IG and high yield. We see well over another $100 billion of capital raised from the hyperscalers and GCP, general corporate issuance. We're seeing Google issue equity. We've seen other companies issue equity for capital raises. So when you put this into perspective and you think about the CapEx spend estimates of $750 billion this year, close to a trillion next year, I mean, these are federal fiscal stimulus level spending packages that are coming off through the private sector, successfully funding those so far through the capital markets. But these companies are tapping every nook and cranny of capital markets in order to source this AI capital spend. It's a tremendous boost to the economy. But the question is, how long can this persist?
1: I'm glad you went there, because if you think about fiscal stimulus, when you hear that, that's like a shot in the arm, and we see what that did, for example, during and post COVID. But there's also the question about how that could be different in this environment, Thomas, and especially when you think about, okay, what are the types of jobs that those create? If the CapEx is going into data centers, who are the people that end up running those data centers once they're built? Everybody's trying to figure that out right now. What do you think it is?
27: Sure. Well, let's first differentiate, right? COVID fiscal stimulus in the $1 trillion marks or more was direct to consumer, right? So that was wildly different than what we see today. I'm equating this to a fiscal level stimulus package, but it's done through the private sector. And again, where's that money going? Well, it's going into data center construction, right? And what do you need when you build these data centers? You need concrete. You need trades to build them. You need electrical. You need wiring. You need computers. You need servers. You need energy. So, the bottom line is this CapEx spend goes through, I think, a wide range of sectors of the economy, and the jobs are far and wide in terms of whether that's kind of infrastructure, construction level type jobs, whether that's industrial input for these data centers, whether that's in the tech space, where do we get the chips and how do you get the high-end support for those? So, I think the stimulus is coming out of AI CapEx is tremendous. And it's expected to last. 27 is not expected to be lower. It's expected to be higher. So I think, we still have a pretty decent tailwind. And to kind of bring this all full circle to rates, it does make the job of the Fed, it makes the idea that the Fed would be lowering rates a bit of a challenge if we have such a tailwind for the economy.
0: So where's the risk?
27: Yeah, well, here's the risk. The risk is these companies are leveraging up, right? And mm-hmm. granted, hyperscalers have rock solid balance sheets, so they can afford to add a turn of leverage onto their balance sheets. It's not problematic for them, right? But I think the real risk is, this feels like a giant tailwind, right? But what happens when the CapEx growth rate slows? Right. It's like you're driving 100 miles an hour down the highway. But when you slow it back down to the speed limit and you're going 65, it's going to feel really slow. Mm. And I think that's the risk. I think, we're in this period right now. We have such a huge tailwind. But any slowing of that, I think, is going to feel like a slowdown to the economy.
1: Thomas, going to have to leave it there. Thanks so much for joining us. Appreciate this. That's Thomas Arano, co-CIO over at Sage Advisory, joining us from Austin, Texas. Just taking a look at equity markets as we get a few minutes away from trading. The S&P 500 up 1.7% right now. Only, like Carol said earlier, 265 stocks to move into the upside, despite the fact that the market is absolutely surging. Earlier than today, it was on track for its best day in over a month. 235 stocks moving lower. It's that mega cap tech that is pushing things higher.
0: Mega cap tech, the Mag 7, and if you look at something like the Philadelphia Stock Exchange Semiconductor Index, it is up another 5.6% in today's session. It has been on a tear again. I mean, just outperformance there. Stick around, though. We're counting you down to the close.
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31: High pressure is building our way. We'll have several days of nice weather with sunshine this afternoon and a high of 80 to 85. We're clear to partly cloudy, pleasant tonight, 55 to 60. Sunshine tomorrow, highs will be around 80. Tomorrow night, clear to partly cloudy, low of 60. Outlook for Wednesday, partly sunny, highs 80 to near 85. I'm Rob Carolyn with your three-day forecast on Bloomberg 92.9.
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0: All right, everybody, just under 7 minutes to go until we wrap up the trade on this Monday. Carol Masser, Tim Stenovek live here in our Bloomberg Interactive Broker Studio, live at Bloomberg headquarters in New York City. Quick reminder of where we are. We are definitely off our best levels of the session. Nonetheless, you've got the S&P up just shy of 1.6%, but almost at it. Dow Jones Industrial Average, a gain of about 1%. NASDAQ 100 up 2.9%. We've been up a little bit higher, so we're definitely off our highs of the session. I'm just curious about what the Russell's doing. Always a good read, I would expect. It's only up about 0.7 of a percentage point, but we've talked about things like the semiconductor index. It is up about 5.6%. That average, I love going there. Guess what it's up?
1: No idea.
0: 99%.
1: What?
0: Yeah.
1: The stocks?
0: Yeah.
1: Oh my God.
0: Remember what I keep saying?
1: No, last week it was like 71%.
0: I know. Yeah. Talk about
1: okay, I'm sorry.
0: Some movement.
1: It totally makes sense.
0: There was a moment where we were talking a lot about.
1: I was going to ask you if you made your bets yet. I'm sorry, predictions.
0: Yeah, no, yeah, for
1: predictions.
0: What?
1: Predictions on anything. That's the whole point of prediction markets. You can actually predict anything.
0: Remember,
1: I'm not using the term bet, but that's what people do.
0: A couple
1: on the
0: weeks
1: platforms.
0: Ago, we were talking about this like nonstop, or about a month ago.
1: I think we will be talking about it again. Emily Nicole has a great story out about how a proposed deal to end hostilities between the U.S. and Iran gave equities and bond traders a measure of relief on Monday. We've been talking about that all day.
0: Mm-hmm.
1: It also left prediction markets with a new headache. Polymarket is one of the largest event betting exchanges. It's hosted more than $345 million of trading on the question of whether and when the U.S. and Iran would sign a peace deal.
0: That's right. Both countries announced they had an agreement. You know that. You've been listening. They announced that they had that agreement over the weekend. Some traders thought they had won a payout, but the bets are in limbo because it was not clear if the announcement was enough to meet the conditions written into Polymarket's contracts.
1: Hey.
0: Again, you got to look at the contract. You got to read it all.
1: Yeah, but I mean, it's not clear. And I think that's why even a lot of people today who are not involved in those markets are like trying to make sense of, wait, is this a peace deal? Is it a ceasefire? Is it something that is going to last more than 60 days? And if it doesn't,
0: right,
1: what does that mean for somebody who has made a prediction on it?
0: Well, there's, you know, 60 days, another clock is ticking,
1: yeah,
0: on some more details to be known, a memorandum of understanding, like, right? What's a deal?
1: Well, the president said that the Strait of Hormuz will open on Friday, right? If you look at Kalshi, which is, of course, another prediction market,
0: mm-hmm,
1: one of the questions in the politics section is, when will traffic at the Strait of Hormuz return to normal? 41% of people say it will be before July 15th, but 57% of people say it will be before August 1st, indicating that they don't think it'll happen. The majority of people don't think it'll happen before the 15th of July.
0: Listen, this is where
1: a month from now,
0: the bet to me has to be super specific. Like, the deal is signed, the Strait of Hormuz is opened, or, you know what I mean?
1: Yeah. Like, each contract on Kalshi at least has that fine print. I haven't looked at it on Polymarket,
0: yeah,
1: what it looks like, but if you click into it, it actually shows, like, okay, this is how it's determined. Here are the news sources that we use to determine it. But you know what?
0: What?
1: A lot of what happens on these platforms is sports betting anyway. More than, you know, 80 to 90%, according to a recent analysis by our own Bloomberg intelligence team from a few months ago, of the activity on these platforms has to do with sports. And if you go to the homepage right now at Kalshi, at least, Belgium versus Egypt is what's on. I was watching this closely during the
0: Knicks game.
1: And, no, yeah, during the Knicks game on Saturday night.
0: And
1: it was changing in real time.
0: Yeah.
1: Yeah.
0: I mean,
1: for much of the game, the idea was that the Knicks were going to lose.
0: Is that the actual bet?
1: Yeah, that's in real time. You
0: can
1: see it
0: change.
1: Egypt, Belgium, and tie right there.
0: I mean, this is what makes it tricky, right?
1: Yeah.
0: I mean, but this is also what makes it fun, some would say, right, for some of these bets. I don't know.
1: Fun to watch.
0: Yeah.
1: For me, I have not participated in
0: You're not a bettor.
1: You know, I mean, I don't have time to share this story. No, I don't have time to share this story, but maybe we will a little later in the program because we are going to Las Vegas. But I got a good lesson from my dad in gambling when we were in Las Vegas as a child. So he was there for work and he was like, I was just begging him to like gamble. I saw these people losing money or winning money.
0: You're like, can I play?
1: I was like, you got to do this. Everyone's winning money.
0: All right, you are going to tell me
1: I'm going to tell you
0: this
1: story later.
0: All right, stick around, everybody. We are counting down to the close, heading over to our TV colleagues. The close starts right now.
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8: And right now we are 2 minutes away from the end of the trading day. Romain Bostic here with Katie Greifeld, taking you through to that closing bell. It's a global simulcast. Carol Masser and Tim Stenovic join us now. 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
0: Yes.
8: On a day here where the markets are rallying hard on the possibility that we might have a deal to extend the ceasefire in Iran.
0: I'm just going to say,
1: I like how you put that.
0: Been here before, it feels like. I mean, the devil's in the detail. And I just think there's still a second phase of negotiation. There's another clock, 60 days, that's ticking. You know, is it a permanent moratorium on uranium when it comes to Iran?
8: Like, on where?
0: From Iran.
8: Oh,
0: permanent. Like, I just, these are tricky things that still have yet to be worked out, and nothing's been signed. Nobody's really seen even what's been worked out. I just feel like there's a lot we need to know.
1: Well, still, a question that I still have is how long U.S. assets and U.S. service members are going to remain in the region, Katie, because if you go back to and use the JCPOA as sort of a baseline, that took more than a year to negotiate. So if we don't have an actual agreement with about the nuclear material in place for you know, more than a year, do the service members all stay there? Do U.S. assets stay in the region?
9: These are all very thoughtful and important questions, and it doesn't seem like any of them are being asked in the equity market right now, because, I mean, you're seeing really all sectors and all size caps just taking this news and running with it, and it's really a risk-on rally today.
8: A risk-on rally, though, as Katie, you pointed out earlier on the close, the idea that this is still kind of concentrated amongst a lot of the big tech names. In fact, tech as a sector is leading the charge here, and it raises the questions as to just how much risk sentiment is risk on, or whether this is just back to the AI trade. Nevertheless, we're not going to look a gift horse in the mouth. You're adding about 470 points on the Dow Jones Industrial Average today, higher by about 0.9%. The S&P adds about 123 points or 1.7%. The NASDAQ Composite and the NASDAQ 100 each up more than 3% on the day. And the Russell 2000 getting in on the action, up about 21 points or 0.7%.
0: All right. And to Katie's point, I feel like, you know, you look at the S&P 500, it's not like every name is up. 256 names gaining in the S&P 500, but you've also got 245 losing ground on this Monday, two unchanged. So it's not like an all-in bet here.
9: Yeah, and let's take a look at the sector performance as well, because you have seven sectors in the green, and they're important ones. You do have four in the red, though. Leading the charge, as you would expect, it's tech up top, that sector higher by about 3.4%, communication services higher by 2.4%, consumer discretionary, the list goes on. In terms of what didn't perform on this Monday, no surprise, energy as a sector down by 3.6%, real estate and healthcare and consumer staples as well, also in the red.
0: All right, let's go to some of the individual gainers, if I may, in the Monday trade. Got to talk about SpaceX, up another 19, almost 20% in today's session. So quite a run in its first 2 days of trading, if you will. And of course, jumping in their second day of trading, adding to gains, a blockbuster debut on Friday. We talked about it a lot, the largest IPO ever. Company has exercised the IPO's over-allotment option, which lets underwriters sell an additional 83.3 million shares. So that increases the amount raised to about 86.2 billion. We had some of that reporting coming out. I kind of can't wait for earnings coming August, and so now the stock is up more than 30% year to date. Again, only 2 days of trading.
1: I think we're going to talk about it a lot before earnings.
0: I would say. Hey, let's go on over to NVIDIA, because this one definitely moved to the upside as well. Some rally there, about 3.5% here. Chip making giant tapping the debt market for the first time in years. They're raising $25 billion from a high grade bond sale that received more than three times the amount in demand. So underscoring that once again, investors, anything to do with AI and the AI boom, they are interested in. I want to just point out they drew about $85 billion of orders, hence three times the amount that they received in terms of demand. They had been targeting to raise about $20 billion, according to people familiar with the matter. The deal ties Oracle, Meta, and Salesforce for the second biggest of 2026. We see a lot of tapping the debt markets. That continues. What?
8: Do we know what rate they paid, what interest rate they paid at all?
0: I was looking at it before I went in here, and I don't know that.
8: Well, I'm always just curious just about kind of the narrative here with some of these companies that obviously don't necessarily need to borrow, but obviously when you talk about with the cost of capital being so low, particularly for a high-grade issuer like this, it's kind of like, why not just grab as much cash as you can?
0: Yeah, well, I think that's what we're seeing, right, at this point. I know they're selling it in seven parts, maturities ranging from 2 to 30 years.
8: I thought you knew off the top of your head.
0: No.
8: You can just move on then.
0: Oh, okay. Sure. Thanks for that.
8: How was your weekend, by the way?
0: So helpful. I got stuff to do. I'm too busy here. Hey, Western Digital is the number one gainer in the S&P 500 and NASDAQ 100. Morgan Stanley raising the firm's price target on Western Digital to $6.50 from $4.88 a share. The stock up 16% here, closing at $6.53 and change. So above that price target. They're keeping the overweight rating on the stock. They say following a week on the road with management, including the company's CEO and CFO, the firm has an even greater conviction that hard disk drive demand is strengthening with customers seeking visibility into 2030. 13. So yeah, that one, an outperformer. Number one, S&P 500, NASDAQ 100. Tim, take it away.
1: All right, let's start with some of the worst performers in the S&P 500 today. Pfizer, third worst, let's call it second worst performer in the S&P today. It fell 11%, lowest level in more than 9 years after the CEO, Michael Lyons, quit to take the top job at Truist Financial. Lyons will take over from Bill Rogers at Truist. Bill Rogers will stay on as the bank's executive chairman, will be paid $40 million to compensate for his forfeited pay at Pfizer. Pfizer replaced Lyons with Takis Georgakopoulos, effective immediately, and reaffirmed its financial outlook for 2026. This was a surprise for a lot of people, including investors. Pfizer shares fell by close to 11%. Fox shares. We're going to talk to Geetha Ranganathan in just a few minutes about what exactly Fox is going to do with Roku. Closing down a record 17%, biggest intraday decline going back to when this version of Fox started trading back in 2019. Roku will be bought by Fox in a deal valued at about $22 billion, including debt. According to terms of the deal, Fox will pay $96 in cash and nearly 97/100 of Fox Class A shares per Roku share. Once again, Fox Corp shares falling by close to 17%. And finally, oil had a tough day today, fell today, including some of the oil majors. ExxonMobil down more than 4%. Yeah. Energy stocks took a hit after the U.S. and Iran said they reached an interim agreement to reopen the strait. If you look at where oil is, Brent still above $83 a barrel, WTI above $81 a barrel, but both of those fell just about 4% today.
8: All right, a quick check on yields. Relatively modest moves on the day here. Yield slightly lower on the shorter end of the curve, slightly higher on the long end of the curve. Basically, we're talking about 1 basis point either up or down across the board. So not a lot of activity there, maybe a bit of a holding pattern as people await, of course, Kevin Warsh's first appearance as Fed chair behind the podium on Wednesday.
0: All right, super exciting. So too was the Saturday night game of the Knicks. They are champions on several different levels, and it's going to be an interesting week here in New York. We've got the parade. Is it on Thursday?
1: Yeah, we're not even here for it. The ticker tape parade.
0: Yeah.
8: Where are you?
1: We're in Las Vegas.
0: We're going to be on a plane. Yeah. We're going to be on a plane.
8: All right. All right. Let's just, okay. Let the real New Yorkers talk. Katie. Yeah.
1: Yes, Katie.
8: So, yeah, I mean, Tim, you're a Californian. Katie, I don't know where Carol. Carol's like,
1: as Katie always, somewhere. As Katie's hats always remind us, New York or nowhere. She wears them all around New Jersey.
9: Nowhere, I see them all along the Hoboken waterfront, those New York or nowhere hats.
1: Do they know where they are?
0: Wait, Hoboken is not New York.
9: That's what I say.
0: I mean, come on, Romain.
8: Yeah, I mean, technically, I'm the only technically New Yorker here.
0: Where were you born? I was
8: born in Chicago.
0: Okay. Yeah,
8: but
0: exactly.
8: For today, I mean, I'm the only one, like, apparently not wearing a royal blue and orange today. But it gets to this idea. I mean, we talk about the jerseys selling out everywhere if you can get your hands on them. Basically, any kind of paraphernalia has become a hot item. We spoke with John Rogers, the legendary investor at Ariel, who's been all in on James Dolan companies for years now. He's the biggest shareholder in MSGE, one of the biggest shareholders in MSGS. Both, of course, there's a lot of speculation that the valuations of those properties might go up as well.
1: What about the Sphere?
8: The Sphere.
1: How does he feel about the Sphere?
8: Oh, he's all in on the Sphere.
9: Yeah, he's
8: all, that's all he talks about.
9: Well.
8: Trust me, if you ever go out to dinner with him, that's all you're going to hear.
0: But wait, can I just say that the New York Fanatics was taking in, just check out this stat, 8,000 orders per minute at one point.
8: I believe it.
0: For New York Knicks.
8: I was looking
0: gear.
8: For gear for my son, and it was hard to find.
1: Well, this is why I know, Romain, you're chauffeured here in a helicopter each day.
8: Yeah.
1: But if you took the subway,
8: it's a share.
1: There was this guy outside of the 59th Street subway on Friday selling a bunch of great knockoff gear that you could have bought.
9: I was going to say, say Knicks or just New York?
1: It was the one that the Taylor Swift.
9: Oh, Stevie Nicks. Yeah.
8: But that's the beauty of New York, right? You can find a knockoff for anything here.
1: Anything.
9: As long as it's blue and orange, we know what you mean.
0: Designer gear on Fifth Avenue.
8: That's right.
0: On the sidewalks.
8: Did you see what Amory Hordern was wearing?
9: I actually didn't.
8: Oh, okay.
1: Good talk.
8: Nice. Somebody throw up a picture.
0: Well done. All right. None of us apparently are New Yorkers. All right. That's a wrap. Across platform radio, TV, YouTube, Bloomberg Originals. We do call it the closing bell. Katie and Romain continuing on the close on Bloomberg TV. Tim and I back here on Bloomberg Business Week Daily on radio. 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
1: All right, as Tom Keene would say, I have to call an audible here. I got a text message from Lewis in upstate New York.
0: Who said?
1: He said, you can't tell half the story about going to Las Vegas with your dad when you were a kid and not finish the story. So I'll be very brief. Okay.
0: Okay.
1: But when I was a young child, my dad took my whole family to Las Vegas because he had to go for a work thing. Immediately when we land, you know, in the airport, slot machines, it sounds like everybody's winning money. The whole time I'm just asking him, you got to go gamble. Everybody's winning money. Look at all these people who are winning money. He refuses to. It's not like he doesn't do it. It's not his thing. As we're flying out, he says, okay, here's a dollar. This is back when the dollar actually meant something. You can go buy some candy at the store in the airport on the way home, or we can go and I will pull the lever on the slot machine. And whatever happens to the dollar is yours. And we go and put the dollar in the slot machine. He pulls it, because, you know, I was young, and he loses the money. He said, there, poof. Hope you learned a lesson.
0: And that was, did you regret it, or were you like, okay, that
1: oh,
0: was
1: yeah. Oh, yeah, but it stuck with me.
0: Yeah.
1: You know those moments when you're a kid?
0: Yeah.
1: So anyway, from then on, it's just like, it just hasn't been of interest. But I will say, especially with young men, and sports betting, it's incredibly popular.
0: There's got to be something when you have kind of addiction, like kind of caveats at all of the ads and so on and so forth when it comes to any of the gambling websites. What I will say is, Tim, well done. Tom, well done.
1: Oh, yeah. He knew what he was doing. He knows what he's doing. Hey, speaking of sports, maybe that's one of the reasons that Fox is buying Roku at a $22 billion value in this push for streaming video. As we just mentioned, shares of Fox fell 17% on this news. Shares of Roku for much of the day were little changed. They ended up closing today just down by about 2%. On the day today, but a lot of this was priced in earlier this week.
0: Keep in mind, Roku on Friday, when it started to leak out on Friday, when we were on air, that stock was up 20% in the trade. So a lot of the news was already, I think it's safe to say, factored in.
1: I want to bring in Geetha Ranganathan, Bloomberg Intelligence Senior Media Analyst. She joins us from Princeton, New Jersey. Geetha, what is Fox going to do with Roku?
10: So, Tim, they're promising that they're going to keep Roku as is. So really what Fox is buying here is distribution. They own the content. They own some of the best live content in terms of access to sports properties, in terms of their news coverage with the Fox News channel. But what they really don't have is that distribution network. And that is really hurting them because they have huge exposure to the linear TV ecosystem, where really nobody is really staying there anymore. Everybody has kind of migrated away from, you know, the linear TV ecosystem and continues to migrate away from there to streaming. And so they want to go where the action is, and they want to go where the money is and where the eyeballs are. And that's really what they're getting with Roku. And so far, they're promising that they're going to keep operating it just as it is right now.
0: What about Fox One? What about Tubi?
10: Again, we'll continue to operate as is. But, you know, again, we don't know how things change. Obviously, they're saying things that need to be said because Roku does partner with everybody in the ecosystem. And I think some people are worried that maybe, you know, Roku's always kind of been known as this neutral platform, right?
1: Switzerland, you know, the Switzerland of the streaming boxes. That was something
10: exactly.
1: They sold to, like, me as a consumer tech reporter, like 15 years ago, you know, as Chrome was, or as Google was coming out with the Chromecast, as Amazon was coming out with its streaming stick, they were like, hey, we got no skin in this game. We work equally well with everybody.
10: Yeah, exactly. And so, you know, this is a little bit of a head scratcher in terms of how all of that neutrality is going to work. But, you know, from what Fox management has said so far, they said they're going to keep operating the platform as it is. Of course, we have to see how, you know, the other content companies feel about it. I mean, this is kind of letting the fox into the hen house, if you will, pardon the pun. But that's really what it feels like a little bit. But we'll have to see.
0: So does a deal like this mean somebody else? I always like wonder about that. Does anybody else have to do something, or no, this is really Fox playing catch up to some extent?
10: So Fox, yes, yes. So Fox stayed away from all of those expensive streaming wars when everybody was going crazy and launching, you know, a Plus channel, Disney Plus, Paramount Plus, you know, Peacock, all of the streaming platforms. Fox was the one that kind of very famously stayed away from all of that and said, and actually, in hindsight, that was the smart move to make, because all of those companies lost billions, if not tens of billions of dollars on making those very, very expensive forays into streaming. And it all ultimately came down to profits. And so at the end, Fox actually ended up looking like a winner in many ways because they hadn't lost that much of money. But I think the one thing that has kind of definitely weighed on investors' mind and generally weighed on sentiment has been that Fox has really heavy exposure to the linear TV ecosystem. That, you know, they really needed to kind of reset their narrative. And the Roku acquisition helps them do that. So right now they get 90% of their revenue from linear TV, only about 10% from digital. This move immediately helps them get close to about 35% of their revenue from digital. But more importantly, it really helps them kind of be there at the center of it all, right? They're in on all types of action with streaming, whether it's advertising and whether it's subscriptions. So anybody who gets a subscription through a Roku box, you know, Fox is going to be able to participate in those economics, and that matters.
1: That was my family on Saturday night when we wanted to watch this final game of the Knicks and Spurs. We spent $30 or $35 on ESPN and we bought it through Roku. So
10: yes.
1: I don't know. Who knows? I wonder what this means. I mean, this is company, like in the early days of streaming, Anthony Wood is the CEO, the founder of the company. He like invented the way to get streaming to the biggest TV in your home. This guy's like legendary when it comes to streaming. This started out as like an experiment at Netflix to try to get Netflix on the biggest screen. Are there any antitrust issues here because it is such a big gatekeeper?
10: Yeah, they are a huge gatekeeper. And one can argue that, yes, this with this deal that, you know, Fox does kind of become this vertically integrated platform. Remember, they will get access to 100 million global streaming households. And, you know, we're talking almost close to about 70 million, you know, U.S. broadband households. That's a pretty sizable number. That's half of, you know, basically U.S. broadband households. But, you know, the one thing that we have to keep in mind is the Murdochs are really cozy with, you know, the current administration, with the President Trump. And, you know, in this environment, we've kind of seen those friendships actually go a long way. So maybe they get they don't go through so much of scrutiny, but obviously there is always that chance that there might be some regulatory watch as well.
0: Was Roku worth $22 billion?
10: We actually think it might be worth more, and I say that because, you know, if you just look at the growth profile of this company, Carol, it's been amazing. So the way they have been really honing in on some of their under-monetized assets, so they've refreshed their home screen, and this is the first time that they're doing this. This is their biggest product refresh in about 10 years. And what it really helps them do is kind of become like this Netflix landing page. So you know that the Netflix landing page is very much like how you can make or break careers, right? You can make or break a show. You can, you know, content just pops up there and that's it. Everybody's talking about that. That's the subject of all the water cooler conversations. And so Roku is very much now trying to be that Netflix homepage. So you can really see them. They've rolled out the new homepage to about 20% of their base. It's going to be rolled out to the rest of their users. But it's all really about elevating the content, right? And people are willing to pay for this prime, you know, inventory. And we're seeing that actually in the numbers. So if you just look at Fox or any traditional media company,
0: right,
10: we're kind of, you know, if you get flattish revenue growth, that's a big deal. Roku's platform revenue is expected to grow about 21% this year. 21%.
0: Wow. Yeah.
10: So that is a big deal.
0: That's impressive. Geeta, thank you so much. Geeta Ranganathan. She is Bloomberg Intelligence Senior Media Analyst joining us from our BI offices in Princeton, New Jersey. Coming up next, we switch from media to real estate right here in New York City. Stick around.
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17: This is the Bloomberg Business of Entertainment report. One of the biggest pop stars of this century has cut ties with his music label of the last 15 years. Ed Sheeran is looking to reset his career after parting ways with Warner Music Group. Sheeran was at the top of his game in 2017. His tour then grossed $776 million, the biggest tour in music history at the time. But his two most recent albums haven't seen the same success, and his draw as a touring act has fallen off. That said, it's rare for major artists to leave their record label when times are tough.
19: What did I miss?
17: Just look at Drake, who released a new album with Universal Music Group, a label he's suing. Bloomberg says labels that have delivered hit records have an advantage in keeping an act when their contract expires. They can return ownership of an artist's work. Under Sheeran's last deal with Warner, he got the right to reclaim his master recordings over time. Lisa Mateo, Bloomberg Radio.
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31: High pressure heads our way, resulting in abundant sunshine this afternoon. Temperatures are anywhere from 80 to 85. It'll be clear to partly cloudy, 55 to 60 tonight. More sun for tomorrow. Temperatures are close to 80 degrees. Tomorrow night, a few clouds, low of 60. Then partly sunny on Wednesday with highs of 80 to 85. I'm Rob Carolyn with your three-day forecast on Bloomberg 92.9.
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31: It's 4:21 on Wall Street. We do check markets all day long here at Bloomberg. Oil lower, stocks higher. The Dow, the S&P, NASDAQ all advance. Dow Industrials at a record 51,671, up today by 0.9%. No record on the S&P, up 122. That was a gain today of 1.6%. NASDAQ, though, up 3.1%. The NASDAQ 100 index, full of big tech names, also up by 3.1%. The stocks, the Philadelphia Stock Exchange's semiconductor index up 5.5%. The VIX right around 16. That's Wall Street's fear gauge. The 10-year 4.47% with the 2-year 4.06% and the 30-year 4.97%. Gold up 2.2%, 43.13 the ounce on the precious metal. While West Texas Intermediate crude 81.32 a barrel. WTI down today by 4.2%. Barrel of Brent 83.66 a drop there of 4.2%. Oil majors all declined today on that slumping oil price. Case in point, ExxonMobil down 4.1%. Chevron lower by 3.6%. ConocoPhillips down by 4%. Recapping, S&P 500 index pushes higher by 1.6%. Dow Industrials at a record up by 0.9%. 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I'm Charlie Pellett. Carolyn, Tim, that is a Bloomberg Business Flash.
1: Thanks, Charlie. Confidence among U.S. homebuilders slipped in June, dragged down by rising mortgage rates, materials costs, a sharp drop in sentiment across the South. Let's talk about that index of overall market conditions from the National Association of Home Builders and Wells Fargo, it fell 2 points to 35 this month. That's according to data released on Monday. It's lower, Carol, than the 37 anticipated by economists in a Bloomberg survey. The South, this is interesting, it's the nation's largest home building region, saw its biggest decline going back to November 2023.
0: I'm not surprised because it's gotten a little overheated in certain, certainly in the Southeast in some markets. Hey, we are curious though about what's going on in New York City. It's a real estate market we're all obsessed with. A story comes across the Bloomberg about real estate in New York City. It is among the most read. For more, we're joined by Lisa Lipman. She's a real estate agent with Brown Harris Stephens. She's been in the industry for nearly three decades, had more than $500 million in transaction volume in 2025 alone. What? Oh my God, she's here in studio, our Bloomberg Interactive Broker studio. Is that a lot?
1: That's a ton.
0: It feels like a ton.
2: It's a lot. I mean, you know, I've been the number one person at Brown Harris for 11 years in a row.
0: Congratulations.
2: Thank you. And in prior years, I was doing someplace between 280, 210 and 290, 300 million, you know, per year. Last year was a really big year. I think, you know, partially, it's sort of the progression of time, right? So I have a lot of repeat business. The people get wealthier. They come back to me at higher price points. You work in that price point. More people in that price point come to you. And then I also had a couple of really large sales that contributed to it. And I worked really, really hard last year. I became an empty nester the fall of 2024. Mm-hmm. My youngest child went away. He actually did a gap year. You know, it just... I guess I thought maybe I'd pick up the guitar or mahjong or something, but I just worked more. So
1: How's this year looking?
2: This year is definitely headed in the right direction. I honestly, like, I don't ever think I'm going to do that volume again. And, you know, in some ways I say that's okay with me. Of course, it would be great to do it. But I do think that last year was a bit anomalous because I'm one person. I have a very small team. It's only five of us. So, you know, you do see those large numbers with agents who have very large teams. You sometimes see those numbers with agents who sit on big buildings where they're selling only really expensive big listings. Having said that, they don't get paid necessarily on that volume. And you should know that because it's sometimes, you know, you're selling 700 million worth of business, right, but the commission on it is very low
1: because they struck a deal with the developer
2: and you're dividing amongst five other agents who are on the building.
1: Okay.
2: So, you know, last year was a really good year for me and I kind of take it as I put money in the bank and it's a great year and I'll probably go back to doing my really good years again, but not that.
0: Okay. So when you're dealing with, you know, wealthier individuals, do they care about the interest rate? Like, do things like that matter? Are they doing mostly cash deals? Like, I'm just curious, because a lot of times when we talk about the housing market in general or the real estate market, when it comes to purchasing, certainly for like first-time home buyers, we watch what's going on in the rates market. Does it matter to a lot of your clientele?
2: So, you know, generally when you're talking about over $7 or $8 million purchases, interest rates become basically immaterial. And I say basically because, you know, people who are spending over $8-10 million know what's going on, right? They're very much in the business world. So when they're negotiating, when they're making a deal, they're going to think about the fact that interest rates are higher. So they feel that they should have more buying power as a cash buyer because interest rates are higher. And they're not wrong. So anecdotally, it matters. Does it actually matter? No, because they were never going to finance, but they do think about it. And of course, it changes the equation because, you know, when interest rates were very low, we had people spending over $8 or $10 million who were really financing a very large portion. And now the people spending that kind of money are really just cash buyers.
0: Interesting. That's because money didn't cost them anything a few years ago, right?
2: Correct. So and, you know, maybe interest rates were too low.
0: Yeah.
1: So I'm curious about just migration patterns that you're seeing right now among the folks who buy and sell with you. If we were having this conversation in 2020, 2021, I imagine some of it would be, okay, well, people are leaving the city, they're going to the suburbs, some are going to Florida. There was that great Wall Street Journal story a few weeks ago that was like, well, actually the people who are moving to Florida are still keeping apartments here in New York because they have their relationship with their doctors. I thought that was kind of funny. What are the migration patterns that you're seeing among your clientele?
2: I see just as many people coming into New York as leaving New York, maybe more. I mean, I don't count them, But I don't see a migration pattern away from New York City.
1: Well, who's coming to New York right now among your clientele?
2: Okay.
1: Again, anecdotal, but...
2: Yeah, no. So we've seen a really... something happened in the last few years, which two things happened, which I sort of saw coming. One was the transfer of wealth from people over 70 years old to their adult children. Those children have done very nicely on their own, and mm-hmm. then they've been given a lot of money. Any place from a $10 million trust fund all the way up. Those people often want to stay in New York City, and they have big buying power. So those people maybe used to move to the suburbs more, but now they realize that the life balance of not having to commute and having the wealth to have a beautiful home in New York and also outside of New York allows them to stay in New York City. Cost of private school doesn't keep them away, none of that stuff. So that's one group that I'm really seeing staying in New York. The other group that's a new group coming, and I sort of saw this happening, was people who brought their kids up in other places. And I don't just mean the suburbs. I mean other places like Minneapolis, San Francisco, Los Angeles, Chicago. Their adult children then move to New York after college and stay here and put roots down here and have grandchildren for them here. And those people are buying second or third homes in New York City because they want to be near their kids and their grandkids. Mm-hmm. And I've sold a whole bunch of properties like that to people like that.
3: That's fascinating. I mean, what do you make? Because just think about going back to COVID, right? Obviously, very tough time. And people are saying, okay, that's it, New York. Everybody's leaving New York. I mean, we see cycles, right? And people come back.
2: We see cycles. Look, I worked through 9/11. Mm-hmm. I worked through the financial crisis. And then the latest was COVID. And, you know, in many ways, 9/11 and COVID were the most similar because they were both sort of the

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1: ABC News, I'm Michelle Franzen. In Southern California, officials with Edwards Air Force Base northeast of Los Angeles say a U.S. Air Force B-52 crashed shortly after takeoff. The Air Force spokesperson says emergency personnel are responding. ABC's Louis Martinez has more.
2: What we know is the Air Force is confirming that this is a U.S. Air Force B-52H Stratofortress, one of almost 60 years old, all of these aircraft, because the last one was built in 1962. All we know is that the aircraft was on takeoff when apparently something went wrong, and then it had crashed on the runway.
1: That B-52 made by Boeing. In France, world leaders, including President Trump, meeting for the start of the G7 summit this week. Earlier, the president told reporters the new memo of understanding between the U.S. and Iran has been digitally signed and will be finalized Friday in Geneva. He says the Strait of Hormuz will also be fully reopened, that causing oil prices to drop today. This is ABC News.
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9: Westwood One Sports presents this World Soccer Update. A shocker in Atlanta kicked off the action today as Cape Verde, a nation of 10 islands off the coast of West Africa, stunned the defending European champion Spain in their tournament debut with a scoreless draw to begin Group G play. Cape Verde goalkeeper Vozina was the star, the 40-year-old with 7 saves to preserve the point. 18-year-old Spanish star Lamine Yamal did make his tournament debut off the bench in the 71st minute as he comes off a hamstring injury. Keeping it in Group G, it is halftime in Seattle, and Egypt is in front of Belgium 1-0. The Pharaohs seeking the upset in their first ever win at the tournament. Imam Ashour's strike from outside the box into the bottom left corner in the 20th minute is the difference. His first career international goal, Mohamed Salah with the assist. Still coming up today in Group H, Saudi Arabia and Uruguay face off in Miami with a 6 p.m. Eastern kickoff. I'm Lucas Panzeca, Westwood One Sport.
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0: It's 4:40 on Wall Street. We do check markets all day long here at Bloomberg. Dow Industrials at a record 51,671 on the Dow. That was a gain today of 0.9%. S&P higher, no record, up 122. That was a gain of 1.6%. The NASDAQ Composite Index up today by 3.1%. The NASDAQ 100 Index full of big tech names up by 3.1%. All of this with the SOX, the Philadelphia Stock Exchange's Semiconductor Stock Index, up 5.5%, and a VIX, Wall Street's so-called fear gauge, settling right around 16. 10-year at 4.47%, the 2-year 4.06%, the 30-year 4.97%, gold up 2.2%, now at $43.11 the ounce, West Texas Intermediate crude oil down 4.4%, $81.19 a barrel, barrel of Brent crude $83.52, that was a drop today of 4.3%. Bottom line, stocks higher, oil lower, but we had the Dow at a record. So what does today's market action and the drop in crude suggest about inflation expectations? Thomas Urano is the co-CIO of Sage Advisory, and he was a guest right here on Bloomberg Business Week Daily.
12: You know, is it a reset? I think it's maybe a, hey, let's step back for a second and be a little bit hopeful that maybe some normalization in energy prices, maybe some normalization in the pipeline of oil. If that kind of works its way through, then maybe inflation pressure comes down a little bit.
0: Thomas Urano, the co-CIO of Sage Advisory, a guest right here on Bloomberg Business Week Daily. Second day out for SpaceX. You recall last Friday, the stock surged 19.2% in its first day of trading. Up again today, this time by another 19.6%. Recapping, S&P up 1.7%, Dow at a record up 0.9%. 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I'm Charlie Pellett, and that is a Bloomberg Business Flash.
13: Hey, thanks for that update, Charlie. Do appreciate it. Carol, for so long, we've had people come into this studio, also the other iteration of our Bloomberg Interactive Broker Studio, where Charlie is.
14: Yes.
13: Holding down the fort. And one of their main propositions was, these were wealth managers, and one of their main things was like, there fewer and fewer companies are going public. Mm-hmm. There's less public stock out there because companies are buying back shares. We are increasingly getting into alternatives because there are fewer public companies out there.
14: Right. Because we need to put money to work to invest.
13: And that's been one of the most defining elements of the equity market over the past couple of decades. So writes Carmen Reinecke, Bloomberg News Stocks reporter. She's among the authors of today's Big Take. It is one of the most read stories on the Bloomberg Terminal. She joins us here in the Bloomberg Interactive Brokers studio. Suddenly, there's a lot of value. Well, I don't want to use the word value because I don't want to get people, you know, thinking value versus growth. But there's a lot out there for investors to buy. What did your analysis that you did along with Liu Wang find?
15: So basically, there's been sort of a switch in like expansion and contraction of the market. So over the last few decades, we've seen companies really aggressively buy back shares, right? So sort of shrinking the overall pool of stocks available and giving a lot of support to investors along the way. This year, however, with all of these new IPOs that are coming down the pipe, I mean, we just saw a record from SpaceX. We'll hopefully see Anthropic and OpenAI by the end of the year. And we've seen equity issuances from companies like Alphabet. The number of stocks or things available to trade in the market is expanding to the tune, I think it's 1.5 trillion of stock added to the US equity market over the next 2 years. That's from JP Morgan Chase & Co.
13: Is this just cyclical though? Where, at a certain point when these companies see value in buying back their shares, they're gonna gobble at them up again?
15: I think there are a lot of factors that kind of go into it. One of it is, a lot of these companies, especially in the technology space, have these huge balance sheets. There were, not other places, I guess, that they were wanting to deploy capital. So buying back shares was a great way to return some of that value to shareholders. Now they have these huge spending needs because of AI, building out the data centers and all the other technology that they need to use it. And so they want to be spending money and raising money to spend on those things. So the part of it is that. And then I think on the flip side, you know, this is something that's sort of similar to what we saw in the 1990s, sort of around the like the dot-com boom and bubble bursting. So I think there is some cyclicality there as well, although people are obviously very, very careful to, you know, necessarily compare them too much or say that this time isn't different if we're talking about a bubble.
14: Is there any worry that there won't be enough investors to buy all the stock that's issued?
15: That's definitely a concern. So, I mean, we had a really great sort of run out of the gate with SpaceX, which definitely assuaged some fears that there wouldn't be enough investor demand or that the market would have trouble sort of digesting this large of an issue.
14: I was shocked how well it all went down on Friday. I was shocked.
15: I was too. I mean, I think everyone was sort of braced for a lot more issues and it went very smoothly. And even today we had a second great day of trading. There's clearly a lot of demand there. But as we get through the summer, the next couple of months of the year, the lockups are going to start to expire. So a lot more of SpaceX stock is going to come into the market. Its float right now is quite low. And at the same time, you're going to be getting, you know, the other IPOs, Anthropic, OpenAI. And it, I mean, we could see other companies also issuing secondary offerings or see just, you know, this pool of in the equity market grow even more. So that is, I think, a concern hanging over the market for the you know, the rest of the year, probably, if not more.
13: I'm glad you just reminded everybody that it's only the second day of trading for SpaceX, because, I mean, even a company like Cerebras, right?
14: Yeah.
13: You know, how much did we talk about this company in the first few days of trading? And it did hit a high on May 14th, so exactly a month ago, of $311 a share. It's down to $218 a share right now. And I don't know what the lockup structure is and who was able to sell and when they were able to sell. But you're right. I mean, 2 days of trading for a new company doesn't necessarily make the history.
15: No, it doesn't. And it's even hard to necessarily call it a trend. So obviously, it's a stock that we're watching very closely over the next few days, weeks, months, years.
13: One thing that I want to talk about in your piece is this idea of companies staying private for longer. And again, years we heard that companies would stay private for longer because for a few reasons. One, quarterly earnings, we love them as reporters and getting to talk about this stuff.
14: But it makes it tricky for companies
13: that
14: are trying to grow their business, right?
13: Yeah, I mean, they're marking to market every second of every trading day. It's not an easy thing to have happen, and it's great for liquidity and if they want to raise money, but oftentimes you can raise a lot of money in the private market and stay. Look, I mean, SpaceX is from 2002. A company is old. That's an older company than Facebook.
14: Right, exactly.
13: Yeah, so it showed that it could be private for a long period of time. Does this get companies off the sidelines? You mentioned Anthropic and OpenAI, but other than those?
15: I think we'll see. So something I've heard from a lot of investors is that SpaceX kind of opened the IPO window. We've definitely seen, you know, fewer than normal, I think, IPOs since the SPAC craze of 2021. And so this hopefully kicks off a period of a lot more companies coming to the public markets, not just these huge mega cap technology companies, but one sort of across, you know, the wide range of sectors and sizes available in the market. And that would be a really good thing for investors. The other thing that I hear from sources is that they worry a little bit about all of this value being created in the private market. That I mean, it really leaves the public market out. And in some cases, some argue that it can inflate these valuations without sort of giving everyone a chance to be weighing in, which is, you know, basically what the public stock market is doing.
14: It's also a reminder, you know, of how expensive it is for this build, right, in terms of AI. And it also is a reminder that when you really need a ton of cash, right, the capital markets or the public market is really where you go ultimately.
15: Yeah, and offering equity, like doing these offerings has become cheaper in some aspects than debt. So it makes sense that these companies would be looking to go to the equity markets. And I mean, they're doing both, right? But it makes sense that they'd be specifically wanting to tap equity markets.
14: I just think it's fascinating.
13: The secondaries,
14: how,
13: is that what you're gonna say?
14: Secondaries, yeah. but also just how it's debt, it's equity. Like you're just seeing—
13: The throw everything at the wall approach of raising capital?
14: Just reaching out to every bucket that's there in terms of raising money and capital for this build. And I guess it's just something we'll watch really carefully because you look at, was it the NVIDIA, right?
13: NVIDIA today,
14: right? And three times oversubscribed. Like that.
13: And that was a debt raise.
14: That was a debt raise, but it's just, you see the investor interest.
15: Yeah.
14: And we certainly saw it with SpaceX, and we'll see what else. We just, essentially an AI play, right?
15: It is and it isn't. This is something I've been asking people a lot about as well. And I think there's a little bit of tension out there. I mean, certainly the market seems to be valuing it as an AI company as right. much as a space company. But I've definitely heard some sources say, you know, their yeah. AI offering is so much behind the others.
14: Yeah, it's got to deliver, right, before. Carmen Reinicke, she's going to stick around.
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30: Skies will become clear this evening, breezy, low 55 to 60. Sunny, mild Tuesday, high in the middle to upper 70s. Becoming partly cloudy Tuesday night, low 55 to 60. Partly sunny, breezy Wednesday, high near 80. Partly sunny, breezy, maybe a late day shower or thunderstorm Thursday, humid, high 80 to 85. I'm Scott Kaplan with your three-day forecast on Bloomberg 92.9.
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14: All right, everybody, we are getting ready to wrap up on this Monday edition of Bloomberg Business Week Daily. Carol Masser, Tim Stenovek live in our Bloomberg Interactive Broker Studio. In case you missed the market close, just a reminder of where we wrapped up on this Monday. We did see a bit of a rally underway. I don't know that I want to go as far as saying it was broad-based, but there were a lot of sectors that certainly moved to the upside. What did it mean, though, for the major averages? About 122 points higher on the S&P 500, up 1.65%. You saw the NASDAQ 100 really surging ahead. It was about a 3% gain, so pretty much finishing at its best levels of the session. That's good for a gain of about 907 points. But you look at something like semiconductors, the Mag 7, these were really some outperformers. Energy, to be understood, we saw some pullback there in that sector because of developments, better developments, it felt like, between the U.S. and Iran.
13: Yeah, I'm looking at the points adjustments in the NASDAQ 100, which, as you mentioned, was up more than 3% today. Micron up 10.8%, NVIDIA up 3.5%, AMD up 7%, Western Digital up 16%.
14: Number one gainer in the S&P 500 and NASDAQ 100.
13: Western Digital.
14: Yeah.
13: Yeah. Oh, yeah.
14: That was,
13: it's pretty wild.
14: Yeah. So we definitely saw some moves. And just a real quick check on the major industry groups in the S&P 500. Only there are 11 of them. Four were down, and then the other seven were higher. Infotech, 3.4% to the upside. That was really your outperformer.
13: I'm Tim Stenovec along with Carol Masser. Let's take a look at some stocks on the move today. We've got a Bloomberg News stocks reporter, Carmen Reinecke, with us. Professor Reinecke. She's here. All right. I know what you're starting with. It has to be, right?
15: It's the one, it's top of everyone's mind today. It's SpaceX, ticker SPCX. Second day of trading, first full day of trading, because obviously Friday it only traded about half the session. Shares up 20% today. Extending Friday's 19% rally. This added $412 billion in market value to this stock today. It's still, you know, I think it's the top, among the top six most valuable companies in the world, and it's actually gaining ground, getting much closer to surpassing Amazon, which has about $2.7 trillion valuation. SpaceX ended the day at $2.5 trillion.
14: It's
13: amazing.
14: Wild.
13: Yeah, I'm just looking at Elon Musk. According to the Bloomberg Terminal, at least this class of shares, and this is complicated, but out of the outstanding shares that are traded here,
14: right,
13: he owns 11.5% of them. He's the largest shareholder. The market value of those shares is $136.7 billion.
14: You know what he really controls?
13: The voting rights.
14: Yeah, exactly.
13: Yeah. And also, and this is not, you know, he owns more than that.
14: Yeah.
13: But that's just this class of shares.
14: One thing I wanted to ask you, Carmen, do we know, when do we start to see a short position? Like, does the stock have to be trading after a certain amount of time?
15: Yeah, so I think data starts coming in the next couple of days.
14: Okay.
15: And that's something I'll be watching very closely, especially we have low float here. I'm sure people are wanting to jump in, especially after, you know, 40% gain in 2 days.
14: Not too shabby. It'll be interesting, too, to see how it trades the rest of the week.
13: Yeah. ARK is one of the biggest shareholders.
14: Mm-hmm.
13: Kathy Wood's been an Elon, as you remind us, an Elon supporter for many years, but she's the, ARK Invest has, it looks like it, a top 10 position.
14: Which doesn't surprise me, because certainly a supporter and yeah, exactly. I think Tesla's the number one position, right?
13: Oh, I don't know. I'm just looking at the ownership of SpaceX.
14: Oh, okay.
13: Yeah, specifically.
14: Oh, I see what you're saying.
13: Yeah.
14: Sorry, I was like flipping around to the fund. What were you looking at?
13: Yeah, this is the HBS for SpaceX. On the Bloomberg Terminal.
14: Carmen's like, could you guys get these two to focus?
13: She's like, I did you such a favor. I came and talked about my big take. I stuck around to do stocks on the move, and now
14: she's like, what's with these two?
15: Well, I can't see over there either, so I'm like, turn the terminal to me.
14: It's just, this is what we do. We just like start playing around with the, you know, what's on the terminal. Number two.
15: All right, so we're looking at shares of Adaptive Biotechnologies. This is down in the aftermarket. This is ticker ADPT. Shares are down about 6.4% right now. So this company said it plans to offer 250 million convertible senior notes. It also announced that it's going to pursue a separation of, it sounds like, two separate business lines. So minimal residual disease and immune medicine businesses. So we're seeing shares down here in the after hours. I was actually looking at the year to date chart. It's down about 1%, but it's very choppy trading.
14: Okay.
15: Pretty volatile name.
14: But certainly taking a hit here in the aftermarket. Number three, great ticker.
15: Yes, let's look at one that's a lot of fun. This is Dave & Buster's ticker PLAY, Play. So shares are down 4.3% right now in after hours. It reported earnings after the bell, and looks like what investors are reacting to is revenue for the first quarter that missed the average analyst estimate. So came in a little bit lower than expected. It looked like the entertainment revenue sort of weighed down things there, as opposed to food and beverage, which was a little bit higher than what analysts expected.
14: I don't think I've ever been to a Dave & Buster's.
13: Oh, I have.
14: Have you?
13: Yeah. I think in New Jersey or New York. Yeah, just outside of the city.
15: I've definitely never been to one.
14: I've never been to one. What kind of games are you playing?
13: This was when I was in graduate school. We all just met at one because we were at this like retreat that was the only place to go meet. It was just a bar and wings and stuff.
14: Yeah. Oh, okay.
13: But I did go to a Chuck E. Cheese for...
14: I've been to Chuck E. Cheese.
13: A kid's birthday.
14: Can I say I really liked it?
13: It was really nice.
15: I know.
13: They have done a great job, at least at this Chuck E. Cheese. Like, everything was clean.
14: There is always that worry.
13: Yeah, that was the worry.
14: A lot of kids climbing over stuff.
13: Yes. No, it's more games than like jumping in ball pits these days. Oh. It was pretty cool. Very digital these days.
14: I love it.
13: And they give you secret stamps on your wrist. So you make sure you take the right kid home. Truly.
14: Oh, do they really?
13: Yeah.
15: Wait,
13: yeah.
15: What's secret? Secrets. About it?
13: They only show up under a certain light.
15: Oh, like
13: at
15: a
13: the
15: blue
13: exit.
15: Light.
13: So they make sure you're actually with your kid.
14: So when you leave, you have to shut.
13: Yes.
14: Oh my gosh.
13: Yeah.
14: I just want to say, Dave & Buster's is down 24% year to date, and you've got 34% of the float is short. So some negative stuff in terms of tone. Carmen Reinicke, you rock. Stock Movers, check it out. 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That does it for Tim and me. Have a good and safe evening. 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
4: The string is already partially opened. As you know, they're doing a little hunting for a couple of mines that they've already found. But it's essentially, ships are starting to go out now. On Friday, it'll be completely opened.
5: Tonight, a done deal. The U.S. and Iran say they've agreed on a plan to reopen the Strait of Hormuz, a key step toward ending their conflict. Equities climb globally, the NASDAQ 100 rising more than 3%, and the Dow hitting a fresh record. But questions still linger as shippers and oil markets look for clarity on how the critical waterway can safely reopen. And the world stage, against the backdrop of a newly announced U.S.-Iran deal, group of seven leaders gather in France. Also looming large, Russia's war in Ukraine. We'll discuss the latest and what European allies can do in the conflict with the Ukrainian ambassador to the U.S. this hour. Plus, model behavior. Anthropic executives meet with White House officials after a sweeping administration order forced the AI giant to shut down access to its most advanced models. More details on the latest and what Washington's AI crackdown means for the broader industry this hour. From Bloomberg's Washington, D.C. studios to our TV and radio audiences worldwide, welcome to Balance of Power. I'm Kaylee Lines. Joe Matthew has the night off. And we kick off our coverage tonight in France, where President Trump spent the day convening with world leaders fresh off of coming to a deal with Iran. Trump saying a memo of understanding with the fine details of the deal would be released soon, with a signing ceremony expected in Switzerland on Friday. Still, we have fresh reports of consternation among Europe's leaders over the president's repeated assertions that the Strait of Hormuz will be reopened by Friday as Iran dominates much of the G7 summit. And Bloomberg's Tyler Kendall is covering the summit for us and joins us now live from Geneva. So, Tyler, walk us through whether we can expect anything deliverable from this summit in terms of European commitments to free transit in the Strait of Hormuz, as they promised they would be involved once this conflict was over.
6: Kaylee, that is perhaps one of the biggest questions and maybe one of the areas where we actually could see some tangible agreement, because so far our reporting has indicated that G7 officials are concerned that they may not even get to a joint communique when it comes to Iran, though we did seem to get some assurances earlier today from some European allies, including France, Germany and the UK, who did reiterate that they would be ready to deploy military assets in the event that we really see pen put to paper later this week here in Switzerland. It's raising, though, concerns from our allies about just how quickly the U.S. Has said that the Strait of Hormuz can be reopened, though I will add that a senior administration official who briefed us reporters earlier today did acknowledge that the U.S. understands that it is going to take time to see the Strait fully restored to pre-conflict flows, and that's for a few reasons. One is that there's still mines, apparently, in the Strait. We've heard U.S. officials publicly acknowledge that. And two, this official did talk about what appears to still be concern and a wariness among global shippers that the Strait is safe to transit. In fact, our own reporting at Bloomberg News indicates that many of these shippers are actively reaching out to governments trying to form a clearer picture on exactly what assurances will ultimately be put in this deal. Because, Kaylee, earlier today we heard from Iranian state media, which said, yes, the Strait of Hormuz will be opened toll-free for 60 days. But then there are questions about the longer term security here, including Iran seeming to indicate that there are plans to charge fees related to navigational, insurance and environmental services once that ceasefire extension is over.
5: Well, Tyler, we also heard from President Trump today as he met with French President Emmanuel Macron that he would like to shift his focus to the war between Russia and Ukraine. Should we expect the president to meet with Ukraine's Volodymyr Zelensky on the sidelines of the summit tomorrow?
6: So, Kaylee, as of now, he does have a broader meeting scheduled with the other G7 leaders and the Ukrainian President Zelensky. We are waiting to see if an individual bilateral meeting will get added to the schedule. We do know that the pair of leaders did speak by phone over the weekend and that President Trump also spoke with Russian President Vladimir Putin. President Trump is saying that if the conflict with Iran can be resolved to some extent, to the extent that we're seeing with this extension and phased-in negotiation, then perhaps there could be movement when it comes to the negotiations regarding Ukraine, because at this point we've really seen progress stalled. And Kaylee, over the weekend, we saw Ukraine take some pretty big offensive attacks against Russia, including targeting a petrochemical facility and a fuel depot.
5: All right, Bloomberg's Tyler Kendall live late night in Geneva. Thank you so much for joining us. And joining me now for more on this and other subjects is Democratic Congresswoman Dina Titus of Nevada, a member of the House Foreign Affairs and Transportation Committees. Congresswoman, welcome back to Bloomberg TV and radio. It's good to have you. If we could begin with your reaction to the news of at least what is an interim deal between the United States and Iran. Is this good for the country?
0: Well, it seems to me a tacit agreement that we could have done all of this through diplomacy. Not any of the big reasons why Trump started this war of choice have really been resolved. Not the nuclear issue. There's been no regime change. Israel's role with Lebanon is still uncertain. Was there ever an imminent threat? We could have done all of this by staying at the negotiating table, because we really haven't come out ahead. We're worse off than before the war started. So it's kind of like, well, why did we do it?
5: Well, you mentioned Israel, Congresswoman. President Trump has been critical of Israel's continued strikes on Lebanon and Hezbollah in Lebanon, I should clarify. Do you see Israel as an impediment to a lasting ceasefire or negotiated agreement in the Middle East? What leverage should the U.S. exercise to make sure that Israel stays in line?
0: Well, I don't think insulting their head of state really is going to go very far. Israel is a strong ally and was part of the reason that we got involved in the first place. So I think they need to be at the table if they're going to be part of this so-called deal, just like the allies of Europe that the president's talking to now in Paris. They weren't consulted. They weren't part of the whole war from the beginning. And now he's asking them to help clean up the mess. I don't know that they're going to be all that excited about it either, because the bottom line is people just don't trust the U.S. One day it's one thing and the next day it's something else.
5: Well, when we consider what Europe said that they would get involved in after the conflict was over, it was ensuring the free flow of transit through the Strait of Hormuz. Congresswoman, if we do indeed see the strait back open, the president contends that it will be by Friday. How quickly do you expect that to translate into lower prices at the pump for your constituents and for Americans more broadly?
0: Well, that's been the one consequence of this war, is that gas prices have gone so high and people are certainly feeling it and they know what's caused it. You can't just turn something around overnight. So all the economists say it will take several months before you really feel the long-term impact at the pump. Also, you can't just open the strait overnight. You mentioned that there are bombs to be cleared. What's the security of the strait? Maybe they won't charge fees for 60 days, but that could change because we don't see the details. So we are leaving Iran in greater control of the strait than they had before we went to war. So that's not an improvement in situation either.
5: Well, the president contends that once this situation is complete and the Strait of Hormuz is back open, he would like to shift his focus to the war between Russia and Ukraine and bringing that to an end. What role, Congresswoman, do you see the U.S. playing in that? Is it really just a matter of approving further funding and arms for Ukraine, as we saw the House do earlier this month?
0: Well, that's part of it. And certainly the House has done a discharge petition to call for greater support for Ukraine and more sanctions on Russia. So it's two parts. He's got to quit cozying up to Putin at the same time that we supply arms for Ukraine. Here again, one day it's one thing, one day it's the next. But he's so good at changing the attention or changing the news cycle. You know, it was Venezuela, then it was Cuba, then it was Colombia, then who remembers Gaza? Now it's the war in Iran that didn't produce what he had hoped, so we're back to Ukraine.
7: Well, I'd also like to ask you, Congresswoman, about other matters that were before the House before you left for recess, and that would be extension of Section 702 of the Foreign Intelligence Surveillance Act. Obviously, that extension was not passed, and there were bipartisan opposition to it. Part of what Democrats' concern was that Bill Pulte is being tapped as the acting director of national intelligence. If Jay Clayton, who the president last week nominated to serve in that position permanently, if he is able to be confirmed by the Senate this week, are you prepared to cast a vote to extend, reauthorize FISA powers?
0: Well, not necessarily. He'd certainly be an improvement over Pulte, who had absolutely no experience and no knowledge in the area of security, and who had proven that he would use his authority at a government agency to go after some of the president's enemies. That's not what national security is supposed to be all about. We want some reassurances that people's confidential information will be protected, and I don't know that this administration, with its whole attitude in the Justice Department, even in the Commerce Department, it assures people of that.
7: Well, of course, the president also says now that he won't support a FISA extension if the Save America Act is not included. Does that have any chance of making it through the House, Congresswoman?
0: Well, it might make it through the House because you've got a lot of sycophants for the president who are members of the House. The Senate has said pretty emphatically that it wouldn't get through the Senate even if it came out of the House. But as we move towards the election season, I think that public opinion is going to play a stronger role against Republicans in those swing districts. So maybe you'll start to see a few of them veer off like you have on the discharge petitions that were signed and passed in recent weeks.
7: Well, and the president did try to get the Save America Act attached to the budget reconciliation package that just passed. That obviously was unsuccessful, though reconciliation without that did get through. Congressman, there's a live conversation as to whether or not we will see a reconciliation 3.0 effort on Capitol Hill. If it were to include tax provisions, like, for example, a tweaking of the gambling provisions that were included in reconciliation 1.0, the One Big Beautiful Act last year, would you find yourself supporting that? Is that actually potentially the best vehicle to get something like that through?
0: I doubt that there will be a third Reconciliation Act. You're certainly hearing that kind of from the leadership of both houses, especially the Senate, in terms of those finance committees. It would be hard for me to vote against a provision I've worked so hard to get passed that would take away that 90% deduction for gaming losses. But it really depends on what else is in the bill. Just like I couldn't vote for the last one because it was just carte blanche with more money for ICE with absolutely no restrictions on their activities. So let's wait and see what else is in such a bill. If it has the SAVE Act, I certainly couldn't support that.
7: Is there any other vehicle through which you could see your legislation getting through in this Congress?
0: Well, we have said that we'll use any vehicle. I've got a bill. There are other bills been introduced after mine by other members of Congress. There's always a tax extender bill at the end of the session, kind of like a Christmas tree. A lot of things get hung on it. Also, we'll look for the amendment process when we get to appropriations as a possibility. So there's still a number of options.
7: All right, Congresswoman, thanks for joining us. Democratic Congresswoman Dina Titus of Nevada, we appreciate it. Well, the Dow jumped, hitting a new all-time high today as oil sank and other stocks beyond those in the Dow Industrial Average surged following the news of a deal between the U.S. and Iran. Today also marking the first full day of trading for SpaceX as investors look to the ongoing AI race for the next big IPO in the works. Let's get into all of this now as we turn to Power Moves with Bloomberg's Romain Bostic, who joins live from World Headquarters in New York. Romain.
8: Yeah, a bit of a tongue twister here on this Monday afternoon, Kaylee, but ultimately what this is about is an improvement in risk sentiment. The market seems to be hanging their hat on the idea that the president is indeed potentially nudging us forward to some sort of resolution with the situation in Iran, and more importantly, a reopening of the Strait of Hormuz. A big part of the reason why you saw the Dow rally here on this Monday afternoon, about 500 points higher than where it was to start the day, up about 1%. About 2% points higher on the S&P 500, and the NASDAQ indices each up about 3% on the day. And this was a global rally, we should point out. For our television viewers, that 4% number on the second line of your screen, that's the Nikkei benchmark over in Japan. In fact, Asia shares really benefiting the most from some of the rhetoric out of the president, as of course they have been hardest hit by that big increase that we saw in oil prices. And I want you to flip up the screen here, because it was that drop in oil prices that was a big part of the impetus for the rally that we saw in equity markets. Right now you're looking at WTI crude right around $81 a barrel and Brent crude right around $83 a barrel. We should point out this is a big change from where we were back in sort of a late March, early April, when we were about $118 on Brent crude and about $112 on WTI. But I'd be remiss in not pointing out that we are still well above where we were in late February, when crude prices, at least here in the U.S., were right around $65 a barrel and gas was below $3 a gallon at the pump. Now, as far as some of the other individual movers that you were talking about, Kaylee, SpaceX did rally once again. Remember, it surged about 19% on Friday. It gained again here on this Monday afternoon as a lot of people really trying to pile in and take advantage of what a lot of people think is going to be the next big thing, not just in the stock market, but more importantly, in the universe. But we did also see an interesting reaction when it came to Fox. An interesting story here. Fox is going to buy Roku. Now, they're only paying roughly what amounts to about $143 a share, depending on how you take it. But you see the shares plunge there for Fox, down about 17%. And that's largely because of some concerns as to why they're buying a company that, quite frankly, has been in a bit of a decline. This idea that maybe they could find some value and some leverage there, but at least for right now, Fox shareholders not necessarily on board completely with what this company is doing.
7: All right. Bloomberg's Romain Bostic in New York. Thank you so much. Still ahead, a late-night Russian strike on Kyiv sees a historic UNESCO World Heritage site lit ablaze. We'll dive into the other major issue being discussed at the G7, the war in Ukraine, when the Ukrainian ambassador to the U.S. joins next on Balance of Power on Bloomberg TV and radio.
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9: It's 5:16 on Wall Street. We do check markets all day long here at Bloomberg. ConocoPhillips set to sign a deal with Syria. That according to the FT. Today, we did see ConocoPhillips shares decline along with other oil majors during the regular session. ConocoPhillips down today by 4%. The Pentagon says a U.S. Air Force B-52 Stratofortress bomber has crashed shortly after takeoff at Edwards Air Force Base in California. Fed Chair Kevin Warsh's news conference will be very closely monitored on Wednesday. Enda Curran covers the economy for Bloomberg News in Washington. He says Warsh's remarks will be scoured for what's next.
10: On policy, what signal does the chairman send on inflation, especially in his post-meeting press conference? We know they're not expected to change policy, but does he come across as hawkish? Does he sound the alarm on inflation? Or does he try and thread that line, not using transitory per se, but, you know, try and calm fears around where inflation is headed, especially on the back of the Iran news over the weekend?
9: Bloomberg's Enda Curran. Again, the Dow, the S&P, NASDAQ all advanced today. We did see the S&P 500 index wrap up the session at 75.54, up 122 points, a gain of 1.6%. Dow Industrials higher today, climbing to a record, up by 468 points, up 0.9%. NASDAQ Composite up 3.1%. NASDAQ 100 index also up by 3.1%. For on-demand news, 24 hours a day, subscribe to Bloomberg News Now, where wherever you get your podcasts. I'm Charlie Pellett. Back we go to Washington. Once again, your host, here she is, Kaylee Lyons.
4: Now that this is finished, we're going to be focusing on that, see if we can get that one done. 25,000 people a month are dying, mostly soldiers, and that shouldn't happen. But I had two very good conversations yesterday. We'll be talking about it.
7: This is Balance of Power on Bloomberg TV and radio. I'm Kaylee Lyons. Joe Matthew has the night off. And that was President Trump earlier today, speaking in a bilateral meeting with French President Emmanuel Macron ahead of this week's G7 summit, which Ukrainian President Volodymyr Zelensky is expected to attend tomorrow, with Russia's war against his country high on the agenda. The summit coming on the heels of a Russian drone and missile strike that left an Orthodox cathedral in Kyiv, a historic UNESCO-protected site, in flames, several dead and dozens injured. Russia's defense minister claims the cathedral was hit by a, quote, expired U.S.-made Patriot missile fired by Ukraine without providing any evidence. And joining us now for more on the state of the war is Ukrainian ambassador to the U.S., Ola Stefanishnaya. Ambassador, thank you so much for being here on Bloomberg. If we could begin with the G7 summit taking place in France this week, which your president is attending, what is Ukraine hoping to get in terms of outcomes from the summit?
11: Well, thank you so much. First and foremost, for us, it's really important that the summit begins hours after the completion of the deal with Iran, meaning that the leaders will be able to fully concentrate on the next steps and the next priorities. And we were absolutely positive to hear that the President Trump, being already in Europe, has confirmed that Ukraine and ending this war is the priority he has right now after this major engagement completed. And we have seen a confirmation of that over his meeting with President of France, President Macron, where they really prioritize the discussion of Ukraine. Of course, our president is preparing to see President Trump, and there are like quite a new amount of issues on the table to be discussed after the major deal on Iran has been completed.
7: Is it ultimately positive for Ukraine for the U.S. to be more involved in this process, knowing that at times, at least, it has seemed that the president is more sympathetic to the views of the Kremlin than to Kyiv?
11: Well, basically, I think we should not forget that there is a real pattern behind any serious negotiations or discussion taking place. Ahead of the one of the last summits of NATO, Russians attacked the major kids' hospital where the cancer-cured kids are being placed, and it was happening in the front of all of the world. And yesterday, the attack on the oldest church in the whole world, it's like 1,000 years old church, which is basically the motherland of the Christianity, has been deliberately attacked by Russians, and they would not even recognize that. That means that the meetings over the next day are really important, and Russians are really afraid that there will be a time when they need to come back to the table and be forced to stop this aggression. And U.S. role is absolutely vital here.
7: Well, and while clearly Russia is still able to land some significant blows against Ukraine, Ukraine has made advances of its own, including territorial advances. Is it still Ukraine's ambition here to resolve this through a negotiated process versus trying to make further military gains, as we are seeing a lot of that being accomplished?
11: Well, absolutely. Absolutely. So it should be very clear. It's not like the war, and it's like classic understanding. So Ukraine has been attacked. Mm-hmm. Ukrainian cities has been targeted, and the people of Ukraine has been targeted. And Ukraine is absolutely effective and capable of its defense. This is what we do to secure the front line, to control the air and the space, and we do beyond possible. We need more support to secure our skies and our houses while the diplomatic effort is ongoing. And now when the new momentum has been built up, we need to be even more secure. Our people need to feel secure while we're giving the best toward diplomacy.
7: Well, so what is it that Ukraine needs most from the U.S. right now, as we know, Ukraine is producing more of its own munitions. You talk about your drone technology. What can the U.S. deliver that it's not currently that would be able to aid Ukraine in this?
11: Before the world would prepare to this new reality created by the Russian aggression, the new reality is already happening in Ukraine. Russia attacks Ukraine with 60, 90, and even more missiles combined, including ballistics. That's why, while we're developing the capabilities which will be able to respond to that, we really need U.S. to help us to back up us with the air defense and the missiles for Patriot systems, which are placed in Ukraine. They're absolutely vital for economy, for the security, for air defense, but also first and foremost for Ukrainian people who stay in Ukraine, who keep this country running.
7: Well, and President Zelensky has publicly called for more Patriot systems. Has there been any progress in those conversations around Patriot specifically with the United States?
11: Well, this week on Thursday, the defense minister of NATO, including the U.S. defense minister in Europe, we call him defense minister, but his secretary of war, Pete Keck, that will participate. This will be a top priority for a discussion, and I hope that some announcements will be taking place already on Thursday.
7: Well, and finally, in our final moment, Ambassador, in terms of the immediate priorities, knowing that there will be other European leaders and the EU Commission President Ursula von der Leyen at the G7 summit this week, what is the conversation like around Ukraine's membership to the European Union?
11: Well, the political barriers have been lifted after the last political developments within the European Union. Mm-hmm. Any decision on Ukraine's admission to EU requires the unanimous vote of all the states. We have this unanimous vote. There is no obstacle to that. So we are running the full speed and we will make sure that it's going to happen.
7: How quickly could it happen?
11: Well, depends on who's doing it, but I'm sure Ukrainians have proven that we can do something which was not possible. And, you know, whatever deadline you will hear, cut it by two, we will do it much faster.
7: All right, Ambassador, thank you so much for joining us live in our Washington, D.C. studio. The Ukrainian ambassador to the United States, Ola Stefanishnaya, we appreciate your time. And still ahead, the president says the Strait of Hormuz will be fully reopened by Friday. How is that possible? And what would it take militarily to ensure safe passage? We'll get into those questions when retired general and former NATO Supreme Allied Commander Wesley Clark joins us next. As we consider, Vice President J.D. Vance, speaking in an interview on CNN, says the memorandum of understanding with Iran is only about a page and a half. He calls it a very general document. We'll have more ahead on Bloomberg.
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9: Yeah, it's 5:26 on Wall Street. We do check markets all day long here at Bloomberg. SpaceX's market value is now more than $2.5 trillion, putting it among the top six largest companies in the world. SpaceX shares jumped in their second day of trading today, up another 20% and adding $412 billion in market value. All eyes will be on Fed Chair Kevin Warsh's news conference Wednesday. Seth Carpenter is global head of macro research at Morgan Stanley. He told us he'll be listening for what Warsh has to say about the Iran peace deal.
12: I don't think there is a lot for Kevin Warsh to get out of being overly definitive here. It is a very fluid situation, and so him acknowledging that, I think, makes it easier. He's been clear that too much forward guidance is probably not a good thing, and if ever that statement was true, it is right now, watching all the different paths come together.
9: Seth Carpenter of Morgan Stanley. The Dow, the S&P, NASDAQ all higher. Dow at a record up 0.9%, S&P up 1.6% today, NASDAQ up by 3.1%. 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I'm Charlie Pellett. That is a Bloomberg Business Flash.
16: Now, your three-day weather forecast on Bloomberg 92.9.
30: Skies will become clear tonight, a little breezy at times, low 55 to 60. Plenty of sunshine Tuesday, high in the middle to upper 70s. Becoming partly cloudy Tuesday night, low in the middle to upper 50s. Partly sunny, breezy Wednesday, high near 80. Partly sunny, maybe a late day shower or thunderstorm Thursday, humid, high in the lower to middle 80s. I'm Scott Kaplan with your three-day forecast on Bloomberg 92.9.
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21: It'll take through the end of this month before it's really safe and clear for those boats to start moving through Hormuz again. You've got to sign the agreement. You've got to get the insurance in place. And then you have to make sure the channels are clear of mines. A trickle will become a stream if all goes well, if the MOU sticks.
7: This is Balance of Power on Bloomberg TV and radio. I'm Kaylee Lyons. And that was Bob McNally of Rapidan Energy Advisors speaking with me earlier today on the president's repeated claims that the Strait of Hormuz will be, quote, completely reopened, toll-free, by Friday. But is that really possible? And what will it look like? Joining us now for more is Bloomberg's Becca Wasser, defense lead for Bloomberg Economics. So, Becca, we heard the president in France earlier today suggest that the Strait will be completely open by Friday, but it already partially is.

0: allegedly going to be open. But I think there's a lot of time between now and then, and we're going to see a lot of what's happening with shipping, where we're already starting to see some clusters, some backup, if you will. And part of that is really going to be down to commercial shippers. Do they want to have the risk tolerance to assume that maybe they want to go through a strait that they're not sure whether it's mined or not? We've seen that there is this, you know, southern route that ships have taken largely under U.S. guidance in the past that seems to be free of mines, but that's very narrow. So you can only get so many ships out at one time. So it really comes down to a risk tolerance that we see. And also, you know, are they just tired of being in the strait and laden with various goods? And do they want to get to their next port, whether that's Dubai or elsewhere?
1: Well, you say that specific route seems to be clear of mines. How long realistically will it take to clear waters that could be littered with mines in different spots and we're just not sure?
0: It definitely depends on how many mines are in the water. I think it also really depends on who decides to contribute to that effort. We have seen the Europeans talk about maybe coming into the strait, coming in to help clear of mines, but, you know, we'll see exactly when that happens, because once again, it's about a variety of risk tolerances that those capitals have.
1: Well, and of course, we know that the U.S. intends to end its blockade of the Strait of Hormuz, but what should we know about the overall military presence in the Middle East, and what kind of drawdown, if any, we should realistically expect in the near term?
0: So I don't think we should expect a drawdown, at least in the next 60 days, as they are working through the specifics of the agreement. But you can see that there are all of these bases throughout the region where the U.S. forces have been there for years and years and years, and that's fixed infrastructure. So what you might see is a reduction in forces that showed up after the war started, and as part of that buildup to pressure Iran, maybe those will go home or to other places around the world. But I think as far as things are concerned, Iran would like to see all U.S. forces out of the region, but I don't think that's likely to happen. So I expect U.S. force posture to remain likely as is for the foreseeable future.
1: So if that also means, if we're saying as is, that there's an allocation of resources still in the Middle East, what resources does the U.S. still have able to deploy if necessary, given how much munitions have already been spent throughout the course of this conflict?
0: We've seen an enormous amount of forces and resources put toward this conflict, in part because you can see that there is a large degree of strikes that have occurred during the Iran war. You know, we recently compiled all of the strikes that President Trump has greenlit around the globe, and the preponderance of them were during the Iran war. So there's a lot of forces that are tied up in the Middle East right now, but the U.S. truly is a global military, and right now it's drawing on some additional support forces to be able to undertake its steady state activities.
1: All right. Becca Wasser, defense lead at Bloomberg Economics. Thank you so much. And joining me now for more on this conversation is retired General Wesley Clark, the former NATO Supreme Allied Commander Europe and former commander for U.S. Southern Command. General, welcome back to Bloomberg TV and radio. As Becca was just outlining for us, she expects there to be zero change to the U.S.'s force posture in the Middle East right now. How much longer is that realistically going to be sustainable when we consider how long these forces have been deployed?
2: Well, we've got two aircraft carrier groups there. We've got two MUs there. I hope we'll hold those there until we get a satisfactory result from the 60 days of negotiation. Once those forces depart, then the leverage that we have decreases further. Just saying we're going to open the straits and everything's okay already reduces our leverage. So this negotiation period of 60 days is a really tough part of this. Everything depends on how that negotiation goes. And I saw where President Trump tweeted now he's going to focus on Ukraine. Well, please, Mr. President, don't move away from this too soon, because there are huge issues residing here that haven't been resolved.
1: So do you believe, General, that it would have been more beneficial for the United States to continue its military campaign for longer to make these issues easier to resolve, ultimately to have more leverage against Iran at the negotiating table?
2: I think the air campaign was running out of really good targets. That's what happens with air campaigns. You hit everything you've seen in the database, and

0: you continue to, you hit some of them again, but eventually you run out of the targets. You might be striking empty buildings, warehouses that have been evacuated, former air defense sites. You might strike a couple of decoys. Eventually, the juicy, lucrative targets that you looked at and you briefed the Secretary of War on and you thought were going to be just critical and really crush Iran, it doesn't happen with an air campaign. I know, because I did it for 11 weeks. But what we could have done and what I wanted to see continued was the what was called the freedom effort in the Gulf. We could have taken out Iran's ability to impede traffic through the Gulf. Would it have been perfect? No. Would it have happened overnight? No. But it's what Admiral Cooper was moving toward. Every time he did retaliatory strikes, those strikes went into the Gulf, because that is the center of gravity of Iran's resistance. And what they believe they have right now is the wherewithal, legally and by force, to control the Strait of Hormuz and to use it as they see fit for their own benefit. And this is a big, big change. So this is one of the huge sticking points in this negotiation. They say, okay, for 60 days, we won't take tolls. But after that, well, there'll be a service fee, sure. But that means the end of the law of the sea, where we've restricted countries that border on these choke points from making a lot of money out of it. So if that happens, look out for the Straits of Malacca, the Taiwan Straits, and every other choke point that's important. And it really will impact shipping. It also provides an immediate opportunity to, in a crisis, cause more difficulty. So that's a huge issue that's lying on the table. On the nuclear issue, sure. It's about how we structure our ability to verify. They say they won't have a nuclear bomb. Now, how are we going to make sure of that? Because someone there is saying, look here, look, we've watched the United States. They're sneaky. They're mean. They're going to come after us again. This is all a trick. And as soon as we've seen that they wouldn't attack North Korea because they have nuclear weapons, we have to have our nuclear weapon to be safe. Somebody's saying that in Iran right now. I don't know who it is, and there'll be an argument. Yeah. And if we don't have full inspection, verification authority, that's not going to work. We were worried about regime change in missiles when we started. The missiles issue has fallen off the table, but we really impeded their ability to launch missiles by striking the entrances to the missile cities, but they were so deeply buried that we didn't really get inside the missile cities. And so now they've scraped out the entrances, rebuilt some of them, and they've got access to a lot of missiles. And China and Russia have continued to provide them new technology and propellant for these missiles, as well as targeting. So they're feeling their oats. So we've got to have leverage. We've got to be really tough in this set of negotiations. We can't just say,
1: as you describe this existing missile capability and the idea that we would need firm verification on its nuclear program, why should Israel feel confident about the threat from Iran that it wanted addressed? Should they feel confident that it will be adequately addressed, or would you expect them to potentially continue on militarily in their own interests?
0: Well, I think Israel doesn't feel comfortable right now with this. From what I hear from Israeli friends, they are concerned because, first of all, Hezbollah is still there threatening Israel in the north. And they're not part of the agreement. So they can be armed and supported by Iran. So if the United States gives $24 billion to Iran during the 60-day period, where do you think that money's going to go? That money's going to go to rebuilding Hezbollah and strengthening maybe the Shia militia that are Iranian-backed in Iraq that attacked our forces. So that money's not going to go to buy food and rebuild water and bridges and so forth inside Iran. It's going to go to military hardware. And so Israel is right to be concerned. But again, the United States is the leader here. We're in the driver's seat. We can hold the Iranians to the terms that we demand, and we have leverage over them. We just can't give up on that leverage too soon.
1: Well, and as you are encouraging the U.S. to stay focused on this effort, General, the president already said today that he wants to shift his focus to ending the war between Russia and Ukraine. This issue with Iran aside, how helpful can the United States be in precipitating the end of that conflict, either with military aid or diplomatic aid? Which one is likely to prevail?
0: In Ukraine, the Ukrainians have done an amazing job of turning the tables on the Russians. Unlike what was said in February of 2025, Ukraine does have cards, and they're cutting off Russian logistics in the Zaporizhia region and also in the ability of the Russians to maintain themselves in Crimea. They're also using their drone technology, long-range drones, to wreck the oil processing and pipeline facilities throughout Russia, including in places like St. Petersburg. So they're in the driver's seat. And the question is then, what will the United States do? We've been very slow to provide them additional military assistance for the last 2 years. We've said that the Europeans have to buy it. We know they need Patriots, and Zelensky has begged for these Patriots because the Russians are tripling their production of ballistic missiles with assistance from China, of course, and some U.S. parts that have been smuggled in. And so we know that some of these missiles are not easily intercepted. And we don't know what Putin has in mind. He may really double down on the destruction of population centers, as he did in Syria. And so the United States has to provide military assistance, even as it encourages a peace agreement.
1: All right, General, thank you for joining us. Retired General Wesley Clark, we appreciate your time. And coming up, the biggest AI export restriction yet. The Trump administration ordering Anthropic to disable access to its most advanced models for all foreign nationals. The U.S. concerns that led to that restriction and Anthropic's meeting with officials at the Commerce Department today. Up next on Balance of Power on Bloomberg TV and radio.
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4: ABC News, I'm Michelle Franzen in Southern California. A spokesperson for Edwards Air Force Base, northeast of Los Angeles, says a U.S. Air Force B-52 crashed shortly after takeoff today. The Air Force spokesperson confirming emergency personnel are responding. Here's ABC's Louis Martinez.
5: It's unclear exactly which one of these B-52s was involved in this crash, whether it was one of the operational B-52s, there are about 72 in the fleet, or whether this is the one that was stationed by the Air Force there at Edwards Air Force Base to carry out flight testing.
4: A peace deal between the U.S. and Iran inching closer. President Trump says an initial agreement has been reached to extend the fragile ceasefire for 60 days and lead to the reopening of the Strait of Hormuz. President Trump is in the French Alps for the start of the G7 summit. In Missouri, federal investigators are beginning their probe into the weekend deadly skydiving plane crash about an hour outside Kansas City. The pilot, along with 11 skydivers, were killed when the plane went down. This is ABC News.
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8: It's 5:44 on Wall Street. We do check markets all day long here at Bloomberg. SpaceX shares jumped in their second day of trading, adding to gains following a blockbuster debut last Friday that instantly vaulted it into the ranks of the world's most valuable public companies. Stock was up 20% today, extending Friday's 19% rally to add $412 billion in market cap. The move boosts the company's value now to more than $2.5 trillion. putting it among the top six largest companies in the world. Next up for Wall Street, Wednesday's Fed decision. Kathy Bosjancic is chief economist at Northwestern Mutual, and she was a guest this morning on Bloomberg Surveillance.
3: I think he's been pretty clear, at least he's formulated his view that Fed should be communicating less, right? So I'm going to be listening very closely, ironically, listening to his communication to see what he wants to do about communication, right? So that press conference is really going to be quite interesting.
8: Kathy Bosjancic of Northwestern Mutual on what she'd be listening for from Fed Chair Kevin Warsh. S&P today up 122, up 1.6%. The Dow at a record up 468, up 9/10. NASDAQ today up by 3.1%. For on-demand news, 24 hours a day, subscribe to Bloomberg News Now wherever you get your podcast. I'm Charlie Pellett. Balance of Power continues now. Back we go to Washington. Once again, your host. Here she is, Kaylee Lyons.

0: Business Balance of Power on Bloomberg TV and radio. I'm Kaylee Lyons. A major escalation in Washington's love-hate relationship with AI after the Trump administration ordered Anthropic this weekend to block foreign access to its most advanced models after discovering cyber guardrails could be jailbroken. The directive comes amid an ongoing battle between Anthropic and the Pentagon after the AI company was blacklisted and labeled a supply chain risk to national security because of its demands for restrictions on the military's use of its tools. Joining us now for more on this is Bloomberg's Mike Shepard. So, Mike, when we consider these export controls, if you will, it led to both Mythos and Fable 5 having to be pulled entirely. How does this get resolved? I know there was a meeting at the Commerce Department about
1: it today. We're still waiting to hear, Kaylee, from the results from this meeting and whether it would actually lead to a quick resolution. And it's unclear exactly what the remedial steps the company would have to take would actually be. The government hasn't spelled out publicly exactly what its concerns are. David Sachs over the weekend, the former White House AI czar, signaled that it had something to do with a jailbreak capability, and that is that the safeguards that Anthropic had put around its Fable 5 product, which is a cyber-safe version of Mythos, which is only available to a very small select group of large banks and big tech companies, that those safeguards could be somehow circumvented. And that raised immediate concerns within the administration that perhaps Fable 5 could become the kind of devastating cyber tool that everybody had been fearing for weeks. We've been hearing about that since April. But whether the company can quickly respond to those concerns really remains to be seen. We'll learn more. It's important to note Howard Lutnick is traveling right now with President Donald Trump,
0: yeah.
1: So he's not physically present here for these discussions, and it's unclear who else would need to be involved, too.
0: Well, of course, President Trump is at the G7 summit in France this week, where leaders of big AI companies are supposed to be as well. I would imagine this might color some of those conversations.
1: Well, it certainly will, and it just highlights the stakes here, really, for the Trump administration as it takes these steps. Really, just like everybody else, they are feeling their way through this AI boom. What does it mean? What is the revolution going to require in terms of a government response to address both the risks, but also to seize upon the opportunities? And for the U.S., the constant call from leaders in this administration, the past administration, and also members of Congress to maintain what they see as a lead over China in this technology. China has been investing heavily, just like the U.S., and it has also been pushing its own AI developers to really try to catch up. So the U.S. is mindful of this, and this sort of step by forcing Anthropic essentially to disable two of its leading products also raises questions among allies who the president will be meeting with. What is going to happen to our ability to this? And does this mean we need to rely more on ourselves and declare more of this tech sovereignty that we've seen EU officials try to assert lately?
0: All right. Bloomberg's Mike Shepard, thank you so much. And joining me now for more is this evening's political panel, Democratic strategist Jeannie Shanzano, a Democracy Visiting Fellow at Harvard Kennedy School's Ash Center, and Rick Davis, Republican strategist and partner at Stone Court Capital. Welcome to you both. Obviously, as we were just discussing with Mike, AI is probably going to feature somewhat at the G7 summit, but I would imagine the whole thing is going to be more largely colored by the fact that there is a deal in hand between the U.S. and Iran set to be signed in Geneva on Friday. Is that the only diplomatic victory the president needs this week? Does he need to walk away from the G7 with anything in hand, Rick?
2: I don't think he really has an outcome in the G7. I think this is, I use this very sparingly, a victory lap for Donald Trump. Remember, a year ago, he left early because he was bored and didn't like the team that was assembled there. And this year, I think he's going to use the venue to basically take credit for solving the crisis in Iran. Yeah, some would say a crisis he himself only created to solve. But at the end of the day, the leaders in Europe are going to be happy with the outcome. They don't want to see a war break out again in the Middle East, and they desperately need the hydrocarbons that are still locked up in the Gulf.
0: Well, yeah, and the president says that lower gas prices will come quickly with the Strait of Hormuz reopening. Jeannie, the question politically is the midterms approach is whether or not that's too late.
3: Yeah, that's right. And, you know, they've already gotten lower. I mean, I've noticed that, Kaylee, when I filled up my car. But, of course, they're not low enough, and they're nowhere near where they were on February 27th before he started this war of choice. And you listen to some of the experts, they say it's going to take time for the Strait of Hormuz and for the oil to start moving, the fertilizer and everything else. And that's, of course, if it does, because we have sort of a long way to go until Friday, when this memo gets signed potentially. And then, of course, so many things can get in the way when you're talking about peace and stability in the Middle East.
0: Well, if an ultimate long-term deal gets signed, if it takes the form of a treaty, Rick, there's the question of whether or not it's going to have to be approved by Congress and the Senate specifically. Senator Lindsey Graham suggested that he would want to have a vote on this. He also suggested that Vice President J.D. Vance, as the architect of this deal, would need to talk to the Senate about this. What do you make of that?
2: Yeah, first of all, I think that the Senate has a lot of unanswered questions, and so they do want someone who's been in the middle of these conversations to come up and explain to them what exactly the commitments are and what the promises are being made while it's all being negotiated, because, as you know, we still have 60 days to try and get to an actual agreement that then Congress, under traditional circumstances, would be a part of, because they have the power to create treaties. The President of the United States can't create a treaty, and of course, you would want, as a country, the strongest possible commitment that you can get from a country like Iran, which, you know, in a very short period of time is probably going to violate that treaty. And then you're going to want Congress behind you. You want it to be as much their treaty as it is yours. But this administration has skirted those kind of traditions, and it wouldn't surprise me that they probably leave Congress in the dark on this one, too.
0: I'd like to ask you about another subject, Jeannie. As we learned this afternoon via a video statement from California's Governor Gavin Newsom, that the Department of Justice has opened an investigation into him and his wife. The DOJ hasn't confirmed what they're looking into here, but I wonder how you read this, as obviously we have seen this DOJ go after quite a few individuals who are perceived enemies of the president. I just have to wonder if this actually may be advantageous to this particular enemy, who openly said in his statement that he's considering a run for president in 2028.
3: Yeah, that's right. And I think both things can be true. We've seen Donald Trump, we've seen his DOJ go after his political enemies. And again, we don't know, at least I don't know, the truth of this and what is going on. Of course, this is all happening as Acting Attorney General Todd Blanche potentially goes up soon, sooner than later, for a confirmation hearing, which is interesting. But of course, we're talking about Gavin Newsom, the governor who has made his name of late attacking the president, and who is going to benefit from this, because, of course, this is the way to get your name out there and to raise money. And the Democratic base wants nothing more than people to be going after the president and holding him accountable for what they say are misdeeds of an impeachable order at this point. And we even heard that from AOC over the weekend.
0: Well, Jeannie raises Todd Blanche. Senator Chuck Grassley just told reporters on Capitol Hill, Rick, that the Blanche nomination hearing will be set for July. How tough is that one going to be in this Judiciary Committee?
2: Yeah, I think it's going to be a tough one. He has not really distinguished himself to Congress. He hasn't made a lot of time for members, especially the leadership of the Judiciary Committee, which he's got to get through first. And the margins are so small that he can't have two members decide that they're going to withhold their support. And of course, there are plenty of grumpy Republican senators considering the way that the White House has treated them over the course of the last couple of years. So it's a toxic mess to have to try to get confirmed in. And I would remind everybody, bad things happen in the summer in Washington. So the last thing you want to do is be a nominee going for confirmation in July or August.
0: Yeah. Well, we didn't even get the chance to talk about the other thing that happened in a Washington summer this weekend, with the UFC fight on the South Lawn of the White House, though judging by the orange and blue Jeannie is wearing today, I think the sporting event she was paying more attention to was the Knicks victory against the Spurs in the NBA Finals on Saturday. Rick Davis and Jeannie Shanzino, thank you both so much, as always, for joining. And of course, for more coverage, check out the Washington Edition newsletter. You can find that on the terminal and online. And you can find myself, Kaylee Lines, back alongside Joe Matthew for tomorrow's edition of Balance of Power right here on Bloomberg TV and radio. We'll be right back.
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5: It's 5:56 on Wall Street. We do check markets all day long here at Bloomberg. ConocoPhillips set to sign a contract with Syria's new government. That, according to the FT, citing two sources. Now, in a deal with state-owned Syrian petroleum company, ConocoPhillips and NovaTerra Energy will develop existing gas fields and hunt for new ones. Again, that according to the FT. Stocks rallied today as the U.S.-Iran deal spurred a slide in crude oil. West Texas Intermediate crude today did decline. We saw WTI wrap up the session at 80.75. Phil Orlando is chief equity strategist and head of client portfolio manager at Federated Hermes. On Bloomberg Intelligence, he said, yes, it's good news about the deal, but still lots of questions.
6: I guess to some degree, it may be premature to say, okay, we're going to get crude oil back to $55 or $65 a barrel, you know, as we saw, you know, pre-conflict. But this is certainly good news in terms of where we are.
5: Phil Orlando of Federated Hermes. Brent crude, $83.55. Dow climbed to a record today, up 0.9%. S&P up 1.6%. NASDAQ up by 3.1%. I'm Charlie Pellett. That is a Bloomberg Business Flash.
7: This is the Bloomberg Black Business Beat. Big AI companies like Anthropic and OpenAI are making plans to start trading publicly, a major milestone for the emerging tech. But as the space continues to grow, so do the number of skeptics worried about its safety. This week, we focus on a conversation on Bloomberg with Sophia Noble. She's a prominent Black scholar who spent time focusing on AI's impact on people from underrepresented communities. Noble says that despite Wall Street's interest in AI, corporate America might be shifting away from it, at least as it currently exists.
8: We've been seeing studies where companies are saying that it's more expensive for them to use these chatbots because human beings have to check the efficacy and the reliability.
7: Sophia Noble is a professor at UCLA and director of the school's Center on Resilience and Digital Justice. And she's got a best-selling book, Algorithms of Oppression. I'm Bloomberg's Justin Milliner on the Black Business Beat.
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2: From ABC News, I'm Michelle Franzen. The G7 summit underway in the French Alps. President Trump and world leaders meeting for the first time since the Iran war broke out. President Trump telling reporters that the U.S. and Iran memo of understanding is signed digitally and will be finalized Friday. ABC's Karen Travers has more from Geneva, Switzerland.
3: The deal, according to the president, would reopen the Strait of Hormuz and lift the U.S. blockade on Iranian ports, a return to the status quo before the war. It opens a 60-day window to negotiate the end of the war and Iran's nuclear program.
2: President Trump, while meeting with France's leader today, says he thinks the U.S. can also bring an end to the war in Ukraine.
4: We had a very good conversation yesterday with President Zelensky and President Putin, and I see maybe we can do something there. I really do. I think they're both open to it. So I'm gonna, now that this is finished, we're going to be focusing on that, see if we can get that one done.
2: Following that call overnight, Russia launching a massive drone attack in Ukraine's capital. Ukrainian officials say striking a historic Christian monastery. Russia claimed without evidence that a U.S.-made Patriot air defense missile was responsible for the damage. In Missouri, federal aviation regulators are starting their investigation into Sunday's plane crash outside Kansas City. The pilot and 11 skydivers killed when the plane went down shortly after takeoff. NTSB Vice Chair Michael Graham talked about the FAA's decision in 2021 to adopt certain safety measures following a similar crash, including appropriate training, assurances of weight, and operational guidelines.
5: Yeah, when you jump on an airliner, you expect a certain amount of safety with the great safety record airlines have. Any passenger paying operation should be afforded the same safety as that.
2: On Wall Street today, stocks ended up. 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
6: Cold front continues to pull away from the region tonight. High pressure builds in. Skies will clear out. It'll still be breezy, especially during the evening. Lows tonight will drop into the middle to upper 50s. Plenty of sunshine, just a few clouds around on Tuesday. Highs will get up into the middle to upper 70s. Skies will become partly cloudy Tuesday night. Will drop back to the middle to upper 50s. For Wednesday, partly sunny skies. High clouds will start to stream in the afternoon as a warm front heads our way. Breezy and mild. We'll have highs getting up to around 80 degrees. Warm front moves through with some clouds Wednesday night. Then for Thursday, partly sunny, breezy, warmer, a little more humid as well. Showers and thunderstorms possible late in the day ahead of a cold front. Highs will get up into the lower to middle 80s. I'm Scott Kaplan, and that's your Bloomberg three-day forecast. 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
2: In New Jersey, Stafford Township police are investigating an incident after an ICE agent was attempting to make an arrest earlier today. Authorities say the agent was struck by the suspect's vehicle, and the ICE agent fired shots, but the suspect fled in the vehicle and has not been located. One woman at a nearby diner describing what she witnessed during the incident.
7: All different kinds of police that you could imagine that we've never seen in our lives. Like, they're all parking in our parking lot, and we're like, what is going on here?
2: Stafford police say the agent reportedly sustained unknown injuries. It's not known if the suspect was injured. Authorities say there's no threat to the public. The United Kingdom, now the latest country to ban TikTok, Instagram, Snapchat, and other social media from children under the age of 16.
8: British Prime Minister Keir Starmer is asking why social media companies can't come up with a way to advance technology and protect kids at the same time.
9: Don't tell me that it's impossible for those innovators, those people who are brilliant at technology, to devise the ways to protect our children, and I think we should.
8: Australia, Brazil, and Indonesia, as well as several other countries, have also banned social media for kids under 16. Greece, France, and Denmark are considering similar bans. Sherry Preston, ABC News.
2: Severe storms continuing in parts of the South. A flood watch remains in effect for central and southern Texas, along with much of Louisiana and southwest Mississippi through tomorrow night. Michelle Franzen, ABC News.
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10: From Bloomberg World's headquarters in New York, I'm Doug Krisner. Let's update top stories. We'll look at market action for you as well. Crude oil prices down today. That was after President Trump said the Strait of Hormuz will be fully reopened by Friday after the U.S. and Iran finalized their peace deal in Switzerland. However, at the G7 summit, European allies were not as optimistic. They've got questions about what exactly was agreed before demining missions can begin. And some European countries have made their contribution conditional on a cessation of hostilities in Lebanon. One senior U.S. official said it could take as many as 2 weeks for shipping to significantly increase in the strait. Today, WTI crude down 4.9% in New York trading to $80.75 the barrel. So the agreement between the U.S. and Iran fueled the appetite for risk assets. Strategists over at Morgan Stanley and JP Morgan Chase were talking up economically sensitive areas of the equity market. We had the S&P jumping 1.6%. NASDAQ 100 was up 3% today. Dow Industrial Average higher by 0.9% to a record high. It's a holiday shortened week. American markets will be closed Friday to observe Juneteenth. Now, the drop in oil eased concern over inflation today. We had yields down across the curve. At the short end, the two-year losing about 2 basis points to 4.06%. Fox Corporation has agreed to acquire Roku. This deal is valued at $22 billion, including debt. Now, Fox's TV channels covering sports, news, and entertainment will be combined with Roku's streaming platform. Here is Bloomberg's Geeta Raghunathan.
11: Really, what Fox is buying here is distribution. They own the content. They own some of the best live content in terms of access to sports properties, in terms of their news coverage with the Fox News channel. But what they really don't have is that distribution network. And that is really hurting them because they have huge exposure to the linear TV ecosystem where really nobody is really staying there anymore. Everybody has kind of migrated away from, you know, the linear TV ecosystem and continues to migrate away from there to streaming.
10: That is Bloomberg's Geeta Raghunathan. Shares in Roku were down today by 1.9%. U.S. manufacturing stalled in May after 4 months of gain. Data from the Fed showing factory output was little changed last month after an upwardly revised gain in April of 0.7%. Global news, 24 hours a day, and whenever you want it, with Bloomberg News Now. I'm Doug Krisner in New York. This is Bloomberg.
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16: 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I'm June Grosso. Ahead in this hour, a federal judge refuses to dismiss a lawsuit against Trump's $1.8 billion so-called weaponization fund. She wants a sworn statement from the acting AG and the Secretary of the Treasury. Sam Bankman-Fried loses his appeal with more than 20 years left on his sentence. And how President Trump has potentially derailed a major AI smuggling prosecution right before trial.

0: President Trump's $1.8 billion fund for alleged victims of political weaponization faced rare pushback from Republicans as well as from Democrats, who slammed the proposal as a slush fund for the president's allies and supporters. Acting Attorney General Todd Blanche testified on Capitol Hill 2 weeks ago that the fund would not go forward, while at the same time describing its importance.
1: The reasons for the fund is something that President Trump talked about for a long time, which is the fact that there were a lot of people in this country who had their government weaponized against them. The reasons for the fund, I think, remain as important as they were before, but we are not moving forward with the fund.
0: And President Trump has continued to express support for the fund.
2: Excuse me, Mr. President, just to clarify on what you were asked earlier, is the $1.8 billion DOJ fund dead or is it on hold?
3: I'd have to ask the lawyers. I don't know. I know one thing. The weaponization. Are you talking about the weaponization fund?
2: Yeah, what's your decision?
3: The weaponization fund, as far as I'm concerned, was a beautiful thing.
0: Well, a federal judge in Virginia used Trump's own words against the government in ruling that a lawsuit challenging the fund can go forward. Judge Leonie Brinkema rejected the government's arguments that Blanche's public statements that the plan was dropped were enough confirmation. She gave the government 1 week to submit a written sworn statement signed by Blanche and Treasury Secretary Scott Bessent, declaring that the fund will not be pursued. My guest is Amy Powell, litigation director at Lawyers for Good Government and a former senior trial counsel at the Justice Department. Amy, explain why Judge Brinkema issued a preliminary injunction and didn't accept the government's arguments that the case was moot now.
4: She needed evidence. She needed the government to develop a record as to the fact the fund isn't going forward, if it's really not going forward in any way, shape, or form. It's frankly bizarre that the government filed insisting that the case was moot based on the acting attorney general's unsworn and equivocal statements on the subject.
0: There are five lawsuits challenging the fund, I believe. Who's bringing this particular lawsuit?
4: One of them is a former federal prosecutor. Some are nonprofits who feel like they might be targeted as a result of the operation of the weaponization fund if it were likely to go forward. And they're represented, I believe, by Democracy Forward in that case. They are people who feel like they would be harmed by the operation of the fund. Now, it's going to be an uphill battle for any of these plaintiffs to prove that they individually would be injured by the operation of the fund if it went forward. But they made it as compelling a case as possible when the government came in and insisted it's all moot, that the weaponization fund isn't going forward, despite the existence of an unrescinded, apparently, attorney general order creating the fund and a settlement agreement that, as far as I know, the government still insists is valid.
0: I mean, the standards for getting a preliminary injunction are pretty high. Did the judge find that the plaintiffs or some of the plaintiffs had standing?
4: No. As far as I know, the court has not ruled on that. Decided to turn first to this question of mootness. She hasn't ruled on the merits of the underlying claim, but she has strongly suggested that if the government could produce this declaration that says more or less what she suggested it needs to say, that the case would be moot. Candidly, I think that is a bit of a stretch, even if the government does produce a declaration that says the weaponization fund is not going forward in any way, shape, or form, unless the government gives a reason as to why. The reason for that is that if these plaintiffs have standing, which she seemed to assume in her order, proving mootness is an uphill battle for the government. They have to do more than just change their conduct. It's a settled matter of law. It's what we call the voluntary cessation doctrine, that when one party voluntarily changes its conduct, that's not enough to get rid of a lawsuit as moot because they could simply change their conduct back. So a declaration that says we changed our conduct might not be good enough unless it explains why and offers some sort of commitment.
0: And just explain why this weaponization fund is considered illegal by most experts.
4: Well, there's a lot going on in the weaponization fund, right? So the lawsuit that it purported to settle was a lawsuit brought by Donald Trump, some of his family members and associates, against the IRS for leaking his tax returns. And it also purported to settle two other matters which were pending as administrative claims. So someone had gone to the agency and said, you wronged me. Those claims were brought by Donald Trump personally, I think against the Justice Department, but against the U.S. government for alleged misconduct related to the classified documents case and related to the Russia investigation. Now, those underlying administrative claims, first of all, are plainly meritless, near frivolous. I know less about the leak of the tax returns. It's possible there is something there. But what you don't do is settle a case, even if it were of some marginal validity. You don't settle it by signing over that huge amount of money to third parties. The weaponization fund seems like a fairly transparent attempt to reward the president's supporters, even if, in fact, because of their engagement in misconduct and illegal activity.
0: And when he testified to Congress, Blanche said that the part of the agreement banning the government from ever prosecuting any IRS claims against Trump, his family, or his businesses, that part is still in place.
4: He did say that, and I find that particular document to be a puzzle, if not shocking. First, as an initial matter, it's not entirely clear to me that it is part of the settlement agreement. When DOJ announced the settlement agreement, included the agreement itself and the Attorney General order that creates the weaponization fund. Nothing in the agreement itself mentions a waiver for Trump and his family of tax returns or anything else. In fact, it only purports to resolve the pending Trump lawsuits. But don't actually think that waiver document is legitimately considered part of the settlement because it's not actually mentioned in the settlement itself. It was published as a separate document a day later, signed by someone else, not signed by the Treasury Department, and is wildly inconsistent with certainly normal DOJ policy or practice in this area.
0: And is that waiver before Judge Brinkema in this case?
4: I don't think it does, because it is focused on the weaponization fund and the creation of that fund, how it harms this particular group of plaintiffs. I don't think they asserted any claims related to the waiver language itself.
0: Yeah, it just seems like that's being ignored.
4: And it's egregiously overbroad, right? It's not just tax audit. It says any matter currently pending or that could be brought by any federal agency. Like if some Trump grandchild has a pending parking ticket from a national park ranger, like that is wiped out by this. I cannot imagine that they followed any proper procedures or got consent from the relevant agencies or that such a settlement could ever be justified.
0: So now another judge, a D.C. federal judge, Richard Leon, last week denied a request for an order blocking the fund, saying he wasn't persuaded that there was a live controversy based on the government's representations. But he also issued a warning to the Justice Department during the proceedings, quote, don't play possum with this court.
4: I don't necessarily agree with Judge Leon's decision, but I imagine the skepticism you just quoted, you know, based on experience with the federal government recently in court cases, and also just based on the somewhat bizarre posture here where the government is insisting it's moot but has refused to put in any competent evidence to show it.
0: And also, Miami judges responding to, I don't know whether it was a letter or what, from a group of federal judges saying that this was a fraud on the court.
4: Yes, that's fascinating. That is the original case, right, that was brought by the Trumps against the government. The Trumps dismissed it with prejudice upon reaching a settlement agreement with the federal government. The court dismissed it. Well, the court, I don't even know that she had an option at that point, but assumed the dismissal was valid. She was not asked to evaluate any settlement, but a group of federal judges filed, I think they filed it as an amicus motion to reopen the case because the dismissal was part of a fraud and that the court was being used in perpetrating a fraud, which we're in uncharted territory here. I'm reluctant to opine on the merits of the motion or what the court should do in the situation. But I think what the court has done in reopening the case and asking for briefing is indicative that she's very troubled.
0: There are indications that people in the Trump administration are looking for other ways to compensate these people they claim were victimized. These people they claim were victimized by the Biden administration. Lindsey Graham, Republican Senator Lindsey Graham, in a social media post, backed the idea of pursuing payouts through the Federal Tort Claims Act. And then Stanley Woodward, the third top official at the Justice Department, responded with, quote, "We're working on it." That post was deleted. But that's another way for them to compensate these people, right?
4: Yes, that clearly appears to be their strategy, and they've done it before, right? They made giant payouts under Federal Tort Claim Act and similarly styled cases to Mike Flynn and to Carter Page. I assume there are others as well. Those were just the headline ones. But people who clearly weren't entitled to any payout from the federal government under the Federal Tort Claims Act received enormous payouts. And I assume they're imagining they can do something based on individualized administrative claims by others as well. It's possible that the weaponization fund was an attempt to bypass the normal Department of Justice machinery that would have attorneys look at and opine on such claims. It didn't stop the payouts to Mike Flynn, as far as I know. So it is possible it will be a viable avenue for them for other claimants as well.
0: Coming up next, I'll continue this conversation with Amy Powell, more on settlements that have been made or are in the works, and how President Trump has potentially derailed a major AI smuggling prosecution. 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
6: We'll clear out this evening. Breezy at times tonight, low in the middle to upper 50s. Plenty of sunshine Tuesday, high 75 to 80. Becoming partly cloudy Tuesday night, low in the middle to upper 50s. Partly sunny, breezy Wednesday, high near 80. Partly sunny, a late day shower or thunderstorm Thursday, humid, high in the lower to middle 80s. I'm Scott Kaplan with your three-day forecast on Bloomberg 92.9.
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26: Mythos, that was released in April by Anthropic. It's their latest model, but it was not released to the public because the company was too worried that it had a lot of cyber capabilities and it could be used for cyber attacks. So it was only released to a limited group of government and business partners to sort of help those partners shore up their own cybersecurity efforts. What happened last week was Anthropic actually released a version of that model with some added safeguards to the public. So that's what we call Fable 5, and that's sort of what started this whole situation between the government and Anthropic. So a few days after that public release, the government sent Anthropic a letter that was an export control directive that essentially blocked anyone who was a foreign national from even accessing that Fable 5 or that Mythos 5 model. So in effect, Anthropic was forced to immediately disable those models. Microsoft was involved in surfacing this vulnerability, and that's certainly going to be dominating the conversation in terms of just trying to figure out if this is something Anthropic could fix, if they could potentially fix it with more of these Know Your Customer standards. So that's what's going on right now, and we'll have to see if they're able to work this out and somehow remove that export control.
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0: A federal judge in Virginia will allow a lawsuit to proceed that challenges the Trump administration's plans for a $1.8 billion fund for alleged victims of political weaponization. This despite assurances from U.S. officials that the plan won't move forward. During a hearing on Friday, federal judge Leone Brinkema rejected the government's arguments that acting attorney general Todd Blanche's public statements that the plan was dropped were enough confirmation. She gave the government 1 week to submit a written sworn statement signed by Blanche and Treasury Secretary Scott Bessent declaring that the fund will not be pursued. If she doesn't receive that statement, Brinkema said she'll set a full schedule for the next steps in the case. Even if the anti-weaponization fund is dead, that doesn't mean the government will stop paying out on so-called weaponization claims. In fact, Trump officials have been fielding such claims and in some cases approving million-dollar awards of taxpayer money under a decades-old process set up by Congress. There are hundreds of pending compensation demands from people charged or convicted in connection with the January 2026 Capitol riots. Although the U.S. government is broadly immune against being sued for the actions of its officials and employees, Congress created exceptions through the Federal Tort Claims Act, which dates back to the 1940s. The government pays for court-imposed judgments or settlements using money from what's known as the Judgment Fund, which gets taxpayer dollars through a permanent and indefinite appropriation from Congress. Over the past year and a half, the Justice Department has made several multi-million dollar settlements from that fund. I've been talking to Amy Powell, litigation director at Lawyers for Good Government. Amy, I think it was a Democratic senator who called this a bait and switch and said the Justice Department is going to continue giving out these payments.
1: Yes, that clearly appears to be their strategy, and they've done it before, right? They made giant payouts under Federal Tort Claim Act and similarly styled cases to Mike Flynn and Carter Page. I assume there are others as well. Those were just the headline ones. But people who clearly weren't entitled to any payout from the federal government under the Federal Tort Claims Act received enormous payouts. And I assume they're imagining they can do something based on individualized administrative claims by others as well. It's possible that the weaponization fund was an attempt to bypass the normal Department of Justice machinery that would have attorneys look at and opine on such claims. It didn't stop the payouts to Mike Flynn, as far as I know. So it is possible it will be a viable avenue for them for other claimants as well.
0: And tell us about the Federal Tort Claims Act.
1: Right. So the Federal Tort Claims Act, with the immunity of the federal government, and permits tort claims. So what do we typically think of as personal injury claims, whether that's medical malpractice claims by a VA doctor or a post office worker hit someone with their car, you can sue the federal government, you sue the United States in those cases under the Federal Tort Claims Act.
0: So you mentioned Michael Flynn and Carter Page. The Justice Department made separate $1.25 million settlements in two lawsuits they filed. Other agreements included $4 million to FBI employees who claim political retaliation under Biden. The DOJ agreed to pay $500,000 to cover the attorney's fees of individuals who were part of a litigation accusing the Biden administration of unconstitutionally coercing social media platforms into taking down posts about the COVID pandemic and the 2020 election. And there's a new case where two police officers are seeking $15 million for what they allege is a politically motivated prosecution, claiming they were scapegoated for the death of a black man during a police pursuit in late 2020. Now, one of those officers was found guilty of second-degree murder. Both were convicted of obstruction of justice, and Trump pardoned them shortly after returning to the White House. And Amy, the Justice Department decides itself whether to pay these off. There's no second opinion. There's no approval from a judge.
1: That's correct. That's how they work. And, you know, the Justice Department has had in the past a pretty robust process for evaluating those. The agency looks at them. Department of Justice looks at them as all enshrined in regulation. And if anything, they historically have been very protective of the taxpayer fisc. So even when somebody has a valid claim, frequently the Justice Department will push back against overpayments and evaluate the litigation risk. It's a pretty serious process, or has been historically. I don't know whether it's being bypassed or ignored, or it's just controlled by political officials at this point. No idea.
0: It certainly seems like from the claims that have been granted, there is a lot of politics involved in this. Thanks so much for joining me on the show, Amy. That's Amy Powell, litigation director at Lawyers for Good Government. Turning

0: her trial and declined to throw out the 2023 guilty verdict that the one-time cryptocurrency mogul argued was tainted by improper evidentiary rulings and a biased judge. Joining me is Bloomberg legal reporter Ava Benny-Morrison, who covered the trial. Ava, remind us what SBF was convicted of.
1: Sam Bankman-Fried was convicted of fraud and sentenced to 25 years in prison for lying to investors, companies, and lenders, and essentially defrauding them out of billions of dollars at his cryptocurrency company, FTX.
0: Let's talk about some of the points on his appeal. One, that the judge prevented SBF from introducing evidence that FTX had enough money to cover customer withdrawals.
1: Yes, that was one of the main points in Sam Bankman-Fried's appeal. He wanted to introduce evidence that FTX was actually solvent, and if given the time, that he would have been able to pay back customers every single dollar. He wanted to talk about the bankruptcy process and really zero in on that fact. He said that the judge wouldn't allow him, and it essentially led to a thumb being put on the scale and he couldn't mount a proper defense.
0: And what did the appeals court say to that?
1: The appeals court threw that out and said that he had ample opportunity to talk about some of the liquidity issues with FTX and Alameda.
0: I remember during the trial talking to you about the fact that Judge Kaplan had Sam Bankman-Fried testify outside the jury's presence before he testified before the jury, which is really odd.
1: Yeah, that was one of the other key points in Sam's appeal, that he had to go through this kind of deposition outside the presence of the jury, but in front of the prosecution. So he said that he was essentially previewing his defense to the other side. He also said that Judge Kaplan wouldn't let him mount a advice of counsel defense. He wanted to talk about how he relied on an army of lawyers and other professionals before he made decisions about moving money around and loans to other executives, but the judge ruled that he couldn't do that. And this was all part of why the trial was unfair to him.
0: And SBF's lawyers said the judge continually ridiculed their client and pressured jurors into a quick verdict on the first day of deliberations.
1: Yeah, so this was a little bit of an unusual point. Sam tried to point to the fact that the judge offering to provide pizza and dinner to the jury and have them stay longer than 9 to 5 was all part of a pressure tactic to get them to reach a verdict as soon as possible. But that's not entirely unusual to see juries kind of sequestered or stay past the 5 p.m. deadline to try and reach a verdict.
0: And how did the appellate court respond to these other allegations?
1: Yeah, they said that even though he had to go through this kind of deposition before the jury came in, and that there were these rulings against him and what he was permitted to talk about, the appeals court found that he was able to present his version of events to the jury when he testified regarding his good faith belief that Alameda's assets were greater than its liabilities. So the court found that he was still able to present a sufficient case.
0: And we haven't talked yet about the money that he was ordered to pay. Is that still in place?
1: Yeah, that's right. So he was ordered to repay $11 billion, which is an extraordinary number. And he had argued in his appeal that, you know, it meant that Bankman-Fried's ability to earn a livelihood ever again was very slim, and argued that it was unconstitutional. But the court found that even if he will never be able to close to satisfy the $11 billion judgment, it did not render the forfeiture unconstitutional or grossly disproportionate.
0: With the bankruptcy and stuff, are the customers going to be refunded most of the money?
1: I think the bankruptcy process has been largely successful for most of the FTX customers. A lot of them, if not all of them, have got their money back. If not all of their investment, then very close to. But the argument that they make is that they could have held on to some of these investments and could have got some of the the high returns that we've seen over the

0: past, you know, year or so that the other investors have had in the crypto market specifically?
1: The appellate court said the government's evidence against him was conservatively stated robust. So remind us about the main prosecution witnesses against him.
0: The prosecution's case was bolstered by the testimony from a few key witnesses, including the co-founder of FTX, Gary Wong, and the former CEO of Alameda Research, Caroline Ellison. They were the star witnesses for the government, and they explained how Sam would move money around and how he knew that he was using customer funds for other investments and to purchase real estate, and he knew that was wrong. And that evidence really helped convict Sam in the end.
1: Have they said what they're going to do? They could appeal to the full circuit, or they could try a Supreme Court appeal.
0: Exactly. He could try a Supreme Court appeal. We haven't heard yet from his legal team about what he's going to do next, though he has submitted an application for a pardon. He has been, you know, mounting a bit of a social media campaign, even though he's in prison, appealing to President Trump and appearing on conservative news platforms, trying to really big up his Republican bona fides. And we reported last week that he has submitted a formal application to the Justice Department for a pardon.
1: It's great to talk to you again, Ava. Welcome back from maternity leave. That's Bloomberg legal reporter Ava Benny Morrison. Coming up next on the Bloomberg Law Show, has President Trump derailed a major AI smuggling prosecution? 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
3: ABC News, I'm Michelle Franzen. World leaders are gathering in the French Alps for this week's G7 summit. Earlier, President Trump, who's there, outlined a few details of the memo of understanding between the U.S. and Iran, saying it will likely be formally finalized Friday. California's Governor Gavin Newsom, in a video post on X, says the Justice Department has launched an investigation into him and his wife. ABC's Alex Mallon has more on the possible probe.
4: This investigation is looking into Gavin Newsom's wife's taxes. It's really unclear whether prosecutors have amassed any evidence that would suggest that they're going to seek an indictment against Gavin Newsom as or his wife. They've been trying to speak and subpoena people close to him, close to his wife, to dredge up, in his words, information that would lead them to potentially seek charges. And he is framing this as a campaign of retribution by President Trump.
3: World Cup matches in full swing in Mexico, Canada, and the U.S. tonight. Iran plays New Zealand at SoFi Stadium in Los Angeles. This is ABC News.
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5: From Bloomberg World Headquarters in New York, I'm Doug Krisner. Let's update market action, look at a few top business stories as well. Crude oil prices were in retreat during New York trading today after President Trump said the Strait of Hormuz will fully reopen by Friday. That's after the U.S. and Iran finalized their peace deal in Switzerland. WTI was down about 4.9%. We closed the New York session at 80.75. At the moment, we're up about 0.9% at 81.40. Now, the agreement between the U.S. and Iran fueled appetite for risk assets, and we had strategists over at Morgan Stanley as well as J.P. Morgan talking up economically sensitive areas of the equity market today. The S&P 500 was up 1.6%. NASDAQ 100 jumped 3%. We had the Dow Industrial Average rising 0.9% to a record high. Incidentally, it's a holiday shortened week. American markets will be closed Friday to observe Juneteenth. Now, that drop in oil prices seemed to ease concern over inflation. We had yields down across the Treasury curve. At the short end, the two-year fell 2 basis points, last quoted in New York at 4.06%. Shares in SpaceX jumped on their second day of trading. This stock has climbed more than 19% today, 19% Friday, giving the company a market cap of $2.5 trillion. Here is Stephanie Aliaga, the global market strategist at JP Morgan Asset Management.
6: Right now, we're just looking at a small fraction of it, right? 4.5% was that first day volume, and that's going to ramp up over time. We think that six-month mark is really going to be the point where you might see more volatility, just given a greater supply in the markets, and then that increasing over time gradually over the course of the year, particularly given the S&P taking a more temperate pace there.
5: Stephanie Aliaga at J.P. Morgan Asset Management. U.S. manufacturing stalled in May after 4 months of gains. Data from the Fed show factory output was little changed last month after an upwardly revised 0.7% advance in April. Global news, 24 hours a day. 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
2: Now, your three-day weather forecast on Bloomberg 92.9.
7: Skies will become clear this evening. Breezy, low 55 to 60. Sunny, mild Tuesday, high in the middle to upper 70s. Becoming partly cloudy Tuesday night, low 55 to 60. Partly sunny, breezy Wednesday, high near 80. Partly sunny, breezy, maybe a late day shower or thunderstorm Thursday. Humid, high 80 to 85. I'm Scott Kaplan with your three-day forecast on Bloomberg 92.9.
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14: This is the Bloomberg Business of Entertainment report. One of the biggest pop stars of this century has cut ties with his music label of the last 15 years. Ed Sheeran is looking to reset his career after parting ways with Warner Music Group. Sheeran was at the top of his game in 2017. His tour then grossed $776 million, the biggest tour in music history at the time. But his two most recent albums haven't seen the same success, and his draw as a touring act has fallen off. That said, it's rare for major artists to leave their record label when times are tough.
15: What did I miss?
14: Just look at Drake, who released a new album with Universal Music Group, a label he's suing. Bloomberg says labels that have delivered hit records have an advantage in keeping an act when their contract expires. They can return ownership of an artist's work. Under Sheeran's last deal with Warner, he got the right to reclaim his master recordings over time. Lisa Mateo, Bloomberg Radio.
16: 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The action kicked off today with a stunner in Group H as Cape Verde made their tournament debut, holding defending European champion Spain to a scoreless draw in Atlanta. Columbus Crew defender and Cape Verde international Steven Moreira says the squad had the right mindset heading in.
17: Honestly, I don't realize for the moment what we did against Spain. I'm just proud of my country, of my teammates, of my family. That's it.
16: Goalkeeper Vozinha was the star in this one. The 40-year-old had seven saves to preserve the point for Cape Verde. In Seattle, Belgium and Egypt played out a 1-1 draw in Group G. Imam Ashour scored the opener in the 20th. The Belgian equalizer came in the 66th minute, officially ruled an own goal. Kicking off right now in Group H, Saudi Arabia and Uruguay face off in Miami. I'm Lucas Panzeca, Westwood One Sport.
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1: President Trump's approval for NVIDIA to sell chips to some customers in China has potentially derailed a major AI smuggling prosecution nearing trial. Lawyers for one of the two businessmen indicted for evading export control laws by transporting $160 million in NVIDIA's powerful generative AI accelerating H100 and H200 processors have argued that further information on Trump's deliberations with NVIDIA and China may prove their client's innocence. In an unusual decision, a Houston federal judge directed federal prosecutors to provide the defense with non-public presidential materials reflecting Trump policies that relaxed restrictions on NVIDIA shipments to China. The Justice Department has asked the court to reconsider, arguing the communications are privileged, but the judge previously indicated that failure to produce them would warrant a dismissal of the case. Joining me is Bloomberg Law reporter Ben Penn. Ben, start by telling us about this smuggling case.
22: Sure. There were two businessmen. One is a Canadian citizen, another a Chinese citizen. Both operate companies on the East Coast, who were indicted last December for violating export control and smuggling laws for transporting about $160 million worth of NVIDIA-produced AI chips to China. And that was a case that the senior officials in the Justice Department had promoted last December as a primary example of this administration's commitment to protecting U.S. technological innovation from foreign adversaries. And then within a few hours after that case was first announced on December 8th, Trump took to Truth Social and announced that he had reached a deal with China to permit the distribution of some of those same advanced chips, the H200 processors, into China. So that caused some instant problems for the case, and then more recent developments that have further complicated.
1: Trump's announcement come after the alleged smuggling. So how is this a problem for the case?
22: Well, that's the point that the government has tried to point out in arguing that the president's policy pronouncements don't have bearing on the evidence that they have assembled. And the issue there, according to the defense lawyers, is that there's basically been an ongoing dialogue between the U.S., NVIDIA, China, other various cabinet officials, departments involved, including the Commerce Department. And a lot of this has all been behind closed doors. These conversations began throughout 2025 and overlapping with the time period in which the businessmen are, in which their alleged scheme took place. So it could be argued, and the defense lawyers have tried to argue, that they need more disclosure as part of the government's, as part of the prosecutor's discovery obligations. They need disclosure of these internal deliberations that took place inside the White House, China, and Chinese officials, NVIDIA, in order to learn whether it's possible that the businessmen, the defendants, were not, in fact, flouting export control laws and were actually in compliance with what the president was contemplating. We'll see. I talked to lawyers who say that they think this argument is a stretch, but still, it's pretty fascinating that in this case, we have a judge who has agreed and said that we and ordered the government to produce discovery on these unpublished White House communications, which is really rare. The government is not going to easily hand over that information, and they've already filed a motion to reconsider. And if the judge doesn't wither his course, then we can expect that to be appealed. And, but what might come into play here is if the judge's order for the government to produce discovery of those White House deliberations is upheld, then the Justice Department may have to make a decision of do we dismiss this case rather than produce what they would argue are privileged communications.
1: How unusual is it for a judge to order, internal White House communications to be turned over to a defense team?
22: Very unusual. And what's interesting here is that the judge didn't actually use as his reasoning what the defense had argued, which was that this Justice Department is so tightly under the control of this president, President Trump, who has, been open, his administration has been open about their view of the White House, controlling the ins and outs of Justice Department charging decisions, therefore making the White House communications subject to discovery. This is an argument that it would not surprise me if more defense lawyers try to bring that argument as we continue to see the Justice Department moving at the direction of the president in some of their investigations of the president's perceived enemies. But in this case, the judge didn't even mention anything specific to Trump's behavior as his reasoning for granting the order. He said that this could apply to any president and any Justice Department, which he said, irrespective of the relationship between President Trump and DOJ, that the president is, in any administration, is effectively an extension of the prosecution team. And that's something that is certainly going to be a challenge if the judge doesn't agree to the motion for reconsideration. We'll see that, appeal to the Fifth Circuit, I have no doubt. But I think what's interesting here to me is that, if this is the type of argument that the defense lawyers, have success in here, even though the judge wasn't quite agreeing to their reasoning, we'll see defendants in other cases try to argue that the specific relationship between this DOJ and White House makes internal White House communications more subject to discovery.
1: Is the trial still on at this point?
22: No, it was supposed to start this morning in Houston, and there hasn't been a docketed order yet, but the trial didn't begin today. There's going to be an employee of the court in the judge's chambers told me that there would be a motion that will be filed in maybe by the end of today that will reschedule the trial. The government had asked for a continuance, and it's been granted.
1: Would this have been known if Trump hadn't sent out that Truth Social post?
22: Yeah, that's a good question. I think, I'm not a tech reporter, but I do believe that there had been public reporting about various Trump, NVIDIA, China talks throughout the past year. And so I think I'm probably not an expert to answer that question, but I do know that there have been public disclosures in certain various forms of this policy change, but it's kind of ambiguous as to exactly how it's being carried out. There isn't, Trump was asked, I think he talked about it when he went to China recently as one of the issues that he talked about with the president of China about trying to put guardrails on the deal that would allow the NVIDIA chips to be distributed there.
1: When or if the case goes to trial, what complications could this pose for prosecutors?
22: If this case ever does go to trial, that the prosecutors are going to have to contend with the sort of mixed messaging that Trump's policy change on to permit sales of the NVIDIA chips into China will create for their prosecution, because now they're going to have to, you know, even if technically they, you know, the conduct was illegal at the time it was committed before Trump had come up with the new, announced a new policy, there is still the issue of, well, why are we devoting government resources to conduct that under current policy appears to be legal? Yeah. And that's something that, you know, the government, the prosecutors may take measures to address when, and it may be something that skeptical jurors could be weighing on them as they are considering whether to agree with the government's position.
1: What's sort of ironic is that I take it Trump didn't consult with the Justice Department when he made that Truth Social post.
22: And this is a case where it appears that, as you said, they're talking out of both sides of their mouth, where it appears that there was an effective communication between DOJ and the White House, or else they might, because there's no reason to think that that was a coincidence, the timing of, you know, an indictment or a planned indictment being announced a few hours before Trump says that, effectively saying that actually I think that conduct is legal.
1: So the next thing is we'll see if the judge grants the motion for reconsideration or the government likely appeals to the Fifth Circuit. Thanks so much, Ben. That's Bloomberg Law reporter Ben Penn. In other legal news today, California Governor Gavin Newsom accused President Trump of ordering the Justice Department to investigate him and his wife. Newsom said in a video statement that the Trump administration is targeting him because he's considering running for president.
0: In recent days, federal agents have knocked on the doors of family, friends, and former employees. Not because they found a crime, because they're simply trying to find one. They're demanding records. They're abusing the grand jury process, digging through years and years of random documents. Donald Trump isn't just coming after me because of my mean tweets. He's coming after me because I'm considering running for president, because he hates that I've consistently called him out over and over again for his lies and deceit. Donald Trump is simply the most corrupt president in American history.
1: According to Bloomberg sources, the Justice Department is investigating whether Newsom had any knowledge of or participated in the alleged corruption involving his former chief of staff. Newsom's former chief of staff, Dana Williamson, pled guilty last month to federal charges. Investigators are also looking into potential tax violations by Newsom and his wife. Newsom is widely viewed as an early contender for the 2028 Democratic presidential nomination. He's raised his national profile through combative stances toward Trump, including attacks on the president's immigration policies and his push to redraw California's congressional maps to benefit Democrats. Trump has pressed the Justice Department to investigate his perceived political enemies in a stark departure from the arm's-length relationship that previous administrations maintained. For example, prosecutors have pursued cases against former FBI Director James Comey and New York Attorney General Letitia James. That's it for this edition of the Bloomberg Law Show. I'm June Grosso. Stay with us. Today's top stories and global business headlines are coming up right now.
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4: From ABC News, I'm Stephanie Officer. In California this afternoon, emergency crews are responding to a reported B-52 crash near Edwards Air Force Base. ABC's Luis Martinez on what these aircraft primarily constructed during the 50s and 60s are used for.
23: At Edwards Air Force Base there in the Mojave Desert is a key location for both the Air Force and for NASA to test new equipment, new aircraft. And in the past, what they have used are B-52s, both NASA and the Air Force, to carry aloft new test equipment, sometimes new types of missiles, new types of aircraft. It's called a mothership.
4: To Los Angeles now, where Iran's national soccer team prepares to enter the World Cup stage against New Zealand today, though without a good amount of their players forced to stay behind. ESPN's Jeff Carlisle.
5: Well, as of this morning, there were 13 members of the Iranian delegation who did not receive visas, and as a result, they are being forced to remain at the team's base camp in Tijuana, Mexico. Included in that group that were denied visas is the president of the Iran Football Federation, Mehdi Taj. There was a lot of tension surrounding the denial of visas, and they feel they've been put at a competitive disadvantage compared to other teams in the tournament.
4: A ticker tape parade set for Thursday for the New York Knicks, your new NBA champions. Mayor Zoran Mamdani says the city is taking every precaution to make sure the parade is safe and to avoid the violence that happened after games 4 and 5.
6: There were a select number of New Yorkers who celebrated in a way that was frankly unacceptable. It was not celebration. It was an excuse, whether it be to attack someone around them or to be violent, even towards our police officers.
4: Mamdani said this parade could be the largest in New York history and will be the first ticker tape parade for the Knicks, who did not get one when they last won the NBA title back in 1973. Singer Bonnie Tyler's family out with an update on her condition. They say Bonnie is no longer in a coma, but is still quite unwell and in the ICU in a Portuguese hospital. 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
7: Cold front continues to pull away from the region tonight. High pressure builds in. Skies will clear out. It'll still be breezy, especially during the evening. Lows tonight will drop into the middle to upper 50s. Plenty of sunshine, just a few clouds around on Tuesday. Highs will get up into the middle to upper 70s. Skies will become partly cloudy Tuesday night. Will drop back to the middle to upper 50s. For Wednesday, partly sunny skies. High clouds will start to stream in the afternoon as a warm front heads our way. Breezy and mild. We'll have highs getting up to around 80 degrees. Warm front moves through with some clouds Wednesday night. Then for Thursday, partly sunny, breezy, warmer, a little more humid as well. Showers and thunderstorms possible late in the day ahead of a cold front. Highs will get up into the lower to middle 80s. I'm Scott Kaplan, and that's your Bloomberg three-day forecast. 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
4: A second firefighter has died from injuries suffered while fighting a blaze and explosion at a Maine lumber mill last month. Authorities have said that fire was an accident and started at the base of a silo. An investigation is ongoing. Parts of Texas cleaning up from weekend flash floods.
8: Powerful storms pummeled parts of the Midwest over the weekend. Heavy rain coming down in Omaha, Nebraska. While parts of Kansas saw hail the size of golf balls. Winds up to 70 miles per hour, lashing northeast Ohio.
24: I mean, we're used to the high winds, obviously, but never to this extreme.
8: The storm's also wreaking havoc on air travel. More than 10,000 flights delayed and over 1,000 canceled Sunday. Hannah Batah, ABC News, New York.
4: A bipartisan group of lawmakers has sent the National Science Foundation a letter asking it to reverse course on a plan to dismantle a massive ocean monitoring network. 900 ocean sensors track circulation, ecosystems, climate change, and extreme weather, offering that data up for free to the public. Under federal law, the foundation has to notify Congress of any decommissioning plans at least 30 days in advance. Anya Taylor-Joy is Middle Earth bound.
25: I always found them irrelevant. Positions that never come up in actual games.
4: The Golden Globe winner set to star as Saren in The Lord of the Rings, The Hunt for Gollum. That film set to be released in December 2027. I'm Stephanie Officer, ABC News.
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26: From Bloomberg World Headquarters in New York, I'm Doug Krisner. Let's update top stories. We'll look at market action as well. Crude oil prices were down during New York trading after President Trump said the Strait of Hormuz will fully reopen by Friday. This is after the U.S. and Iran finalized their peace deal in Switzerland. We had WTI dropping 4.9% to 80.75. At the moment, though, trading a bit higher, up about 0.8%, with WTI at 81.40. So this agreement between the U.S. and Iran fueled the appetite for risk assets today. Strategists over at Morgan Stanley, as well as J.P. Morgan Chase, were talking up economically sensitive areas of the equity market. We had the S&P jumping 1.6%. NASDAQ 100 was up 3% today. Dow Industrial Average rose 0.9% to a record high. Now, it's a holiday-shortened week. American markets will be closed Friday to observe Juneteenth. Now, that drop in oil prices seemed to ease concern over inflation today. Big reason why: yields were down across the Treasury curve. At the short end, the two-year fell about 2 basis points to 4.06%. And now the swaps market is pricing in lower chances of a rate hike from the Fed by December. Incidentally, the Fed's next decision is on Wednesday. Economists in the Bloomberg survey are expecting the Fed to hold the benchmark rate steady in a range of between 3.5% to 3.75%. This will be the first meeting for Fed Chair Kevin Warsh, and his news conference will likely be noteworthy. Here is Bloomberg's Enda Curran.
9: On policy, what signal does the chairman send on inflation, especially in his post-meeting press conference? We know they're not expected to change policy, but does he come across as hawkish? Does he sound the alarm on inflation? Or does he try and thread that line, not using transitory per se, but, you know, try and calm fears around where inflation is headed, especially on the back of the Iran news over the weekend?
26: That is Bloomberg's Enda Curran. And speaking of economic news, U.S. manufacturing stalled in May after 4 months of gains. Data from the Fed show factory output was little changed last month after an upwardly revised gain in April of 0.7%. And we had shares in SpaceX today jumping on their second day of trading. The stock climbed more than 19%. That's after rising 19% on Friday. SpaceX now with a market cap of $2.5 trillion. Right now, the futures for the Nikkei trading in Chicago down about 0.4%. Global news 24 hours a day and whenever you want it with Bloomberg News Now. I'm Doug Krisner in New York, and this is Bloomberg.
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11: I'm Michelle Hussein, and you're listening to some highlights from the Michelle Hussein Show podcast on Bloomberg Radio. Today, I'm speaking to the sports anchor and former England footballer, Gary Lineker, about the World Cup.
12: This is what the build-up is to a World Cup. It's all about the problems. Then once it starts, it focuses on the football. It'll hopefully be eventful and entertaining and live up to expectations. I think it's more off the field. There are concerns. Is it just going to be purely corporate? Are we pricing out real supporters?
11: Gary Lineker, podcaster and media boss. Have you got a guarantee from Netflix that if you want to criticise President Trump on air, on Netflix, through the podcast, that's okay with them?
12: I've not asked them that question. We're doing a show every single day, so there will be some days where we might need something to talk about, but I'm hoping we don't have to. But I fear we might have to.
11: From Bloomberg Weekend, this is the Michelle Hussein Show. I'm Michelle Hussein. I'm going to say right at the outset here that when you hear the word football in this episode, which you will a lot, I don't mean American football, but what you might know as soccer. I'm afraid I have to stick to football because that's the way it is in my DNA. And that's how it is for my guest too, Gary Lineker, who was a top goal scorer for England before he moved from competitive sport to sports broadcasting. He went on to have a long career with the BBC, ending in a rather public falling out, which you will hear us discuss. But now his own podcast, The Rest is Football, is on Netflix every day of this World Cup. So I wanted him to take us into the atmosphere of a big moment like this, a tournament hosted by three countries, the US, Canada, and Mexico. The fact that the organisers gave President Trump a peace prize. And then there's the commercialisation of the game. And I don't just mean this World Cup, but the game in general, clubs across Europe. By the way, Gary Lineker is really more podcast boss than mere podcaster, because his company, Goalhanger, is right at the forefront of the audio industry. So that comes up too. We grabbed some time in his diary before he headed off to New York. And when he walked into the studio, there was a copy of his book on the table, a 2010 World Cup diary. His reaction wasn't what I imagined. Here's what happened.
12: Actually, me.
11: Seriously, you don't remember this?
12: No.
11: Cole, you better have a quick flick through it yourself. I may be quoting bits of it at you. It was your World Cup diary that year.
12: Really?
11: Yeah.
12: Crikey.
11: I did wonder why there was only one, because clearly you've been at plenty of World Cups since then. So maybe this explains it.
12: No memory of that. That's the first time I think I've ever seen that book.
11: Well, even when it came out.
12: I didn't know it even did come out. I have no memory that I did that.
11: You definitely got talked into it. You say as much in the introduction. Here we are. Thanks to all at Simon & Schuster, particularly Ian Chapman, who took me out for lunch and persuaded me that this was a good idea.
12: Oh, wow.
11: An idea clearly swiftly forgotten.
12: That's what happens when you get older, you forget everything.
11: You were 15 years younger when this came out. So no desire to add books to the... to the media empire.
12: No, it's not a plan.
11: I guess I'd love to start, Gary, by just getting your expectations and thoughts on this particular World Cup, because you've seen many. I think your first as a player was 1986.
12: You've done your research, Misha.
11: Well, that much I should know for starters, but you've seen them from different angles. So set the scene for this one for us.
12: Well, football-wise, I think once it gets underway, it'll hopefully be eventful and entertaining and live up to expectations. I think it's more off the field. There are concerns, but that's been the case of every World Cup that I think I've covered and played in. It's hard to remember them that long ago, but if even in 86, it was the height of, you know, Mexican cartels and all that, and it was in Mexico. So 1990, we had huge hooliganism problem, and Thatcher tried to, I don't know, pull us out of the tournament at one point. So it's been ever thus in some ways. You know, even in recent times, you've got Brazil 2014, huge demonstrations on the streets saying they shouldn't be spending this amount of money on, you know, stadiums when they could be helping the infrastructure of the country. Mm-hmm. Then we got 2018, just 4 years before Russia had invaded Crimea. So there's a lot of hullabaloo about that. 4 years on to Qatar, we were talking about LGBTQ rights, you know, people dying in the building of the stadiums, you know. So I'm used to this. This is what the build-up is to a World Cup. It's all about the problems. Then once it starts, it focuses on the football. But, you know, there's a distinct possibility at the moment that the host nation, or one of the three host nations, the main host nation, obviously, America, could be at war with, you know, one of the teams that are in the tournament.
11: Yeah. As things stand, Iran are coming.
12: Yeah, exactly. They are coming. So, you know, we don't know from day to day what's going to happen. So, yeah, this is a little bit different. But hopefully, a little bit like I remember going in Russia and everything was cleaned up before they came. And a lot of the Russian people saying, this is the best it's ever been here. It's amazing. And then, so I'm hoping it'll be a little bit like that. And yeah, that, you know, people like ICE are not taking fans off the streets. Or,
11: well, that's a good,
12: who knows?
11: It's a good question, yeah, right? Because there is that sense that it's possible that these, you know, international gatherings of fans to watch, this is a place that ICE could be.
12: Yeah, and some you know, reports that, you know, some players are not getting visas. Hopefully it'll all be okay for the World Cup. So I'm looking forward to actually the football starting.
11: Yeah, but this is the atmosphere that surrounds it. And there are other elements. For example, Gianni Infantino, FIFA's close friendship with Donald Trump.
12: Yes.
11: Do you think that has gone beyond the norm when a country is about to host the World Cup and the way that FIFA has to interact with that host nation?
12: I find it very peculiar. And very odd, actually. I think we call him Sycophantino now. I think that's his new name. But I think the whole thing, you know, the Peace Prize and all that sort of nonsense. And so it's a concern. You know, another thing's like the, you know, the pricing of the tickets is astronomical compared with previous World Cups. And obviously, you know, FIFA must be involved in the ticket pricing, etc. And they're supposed to be a non-for-profit organiser. You know, they've got billions in the bank and it's supposed to go straight back into the sport. Hopefully it does. But the ticket pricing seems off the chart. It's going to be really, really expensive. And one of the great joys of a World Cup, seeing all the Brazilian fans and the Argentinian fans and the African fans and, you know, people from Senegal and even from Europe, you know, the Dutch all turning up in, you know, in orange and et cetera. Are we going to see that? I don't know. Is it just going to be purely corporate? Are we pricing out real supporters? So there are a lot of concerns going into the World Cup. I reiterate what I said before. This has often been the case. And once it gets going, it's okay. So fingers crossed.
11: Gianni Infantino and Donald Trump, the Peace Prize, which you mentioned. I want to just like fill in the blanks a bit for anyone who didn't follow that at the time.
12: Can you fill them in for me, please?
11: Well, the basics was that not long after Donald Trump did not win the Nobel Prize, it was announced that he was going to win a FIFA Peace Prize.
12: It was the most peculiar. I just don't understand why. I think it was partly ego.
11: Whose ego? Infantino's.
12: Yeah, and he wanted to do something. And, you know, obviously he seems to be cozying up very much to the President of the United States. You know, fair enough. But I thought that was a step too far. I mean, who's going to win it in 4 years' time? Netanyahu or someone?
11: Well, at the time, he said that Donald Trump deserved to win this prize. But there was clearly a kind of lack of transparency around what the criteria were.
12: I'd love to know what the criteria was.
11: Are these questions that you can ask on air on the podcast? Because the rest of this football is going to be on Netflix every day through the World Cup. Do you envisage talking about this kind of thing?
12: Absolutely, I would think so, yeah. I don't think there'll be any doubt that we can talk about whatever we want. That's the beauty of a podcast. You're doing one now.
11: Yes,
12: where you want.
11: But it's new, isn't it? Netflix putting a podcast like yours on. And I just wondered if there's going to be a different vibe or a different understanding with them.
12: Netflix have said to us the reason that they wanted our podcast to give them a part of the World Cup that they didn't have 4 years ago because they liked the way it was. So we'll have a lot of fun. We'll talk a lot about football, but we'll naturally discuss, you know, if ordinary fans can't get in or if there's any issues going on outside. Yeah, we're doing a show every single day. Mm. So there will be some days where we might need something to talk about, but I'm hoping we don't have to. But I fear we might have to.
11: But have you got a guarantee from Netflix that if you want to criticise President Trump on air on Netflix through the podcast, that's okay with them? Because the American media is in a funny place overall on that topic.
12: Well, I've not asked them that question, but I suspect that it'll be okay.
11: But this is the backdrop to the tournament.
12: Well, it is at the moment, but it was the same, I remember, with Putin in 2018. So, but once the tournament started, there's so many, there's four football matches a day. So hopefully there won't be any issues to talk about. But if there is, of course we will.
11: And how do you feel about it being this long stretch, longer tournament than usual, bigger tournament than usual, the fact that there's going to be 48 teams this time? Because I've heard people say, Infantino himself, that means it's more inclusive. Teams are making their World Cup debut. Yeah. And other people saying it's a money grab. It just shouldn't be that big.
12: Well, I think it's a bit of both. There is part of me that says there are players and countries that will have an opportunity to play in a World Cup, which they would never have been able to do. That's a real positive. The number of games that the players are going to be asked to play in tough conditions will be really difficult and demanding. Players, at some point, they've got to give somewhere with footballers. They're playing too many games and it's just they're filling the calendar. There's no break at all. So in this World Cup, it's not the fact that you've got more teams necessary, but the way they've structured it is that we now have a round of 32. So after the group stages, where it's pretty much impossible for any really good team not to get through to the knockout stage. But I actually quite like an extra round in that sense, because there's more drama, there's more jeopardy, because the group stages, I think, frankly, they're never... You'll get the odd upset, but generally the best teams will go through, and I think that'll be the same. I think a lot of the interest in the group stages will be the smaller nations playing for the first time, Curaçao and countries
11: Jordan.
12: Like that, Jordan, and there are a lot of others, and I think that'll be special. But I think the World Cup will really start once you get to the last 32.
11: We did turn to FIFA afterwards and asked if they'd like to comment on Gary saying Gianni Infantino is cozying up to Donald Trump. They declined, but they directed us to an interview where Infantino described what he called his friendship with the president. And on World Cup ticket prices, FIFA say they are focused on ensuring fair access. More from my conversation with Gary Lineker coming up. I'm Michelle Hussein, and this is Bloomberg.
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7: Skies will become clear tonight, a little breezy at times, low 55 to 60. Plenty of sunshine Tuesday, high in the middle to upper 70s. Becoming partly cloudy Tuesday night, low in the middle to upper 50s. Partly sunny, breezy Wednesday, high near 80. Partly sunny, maybe a late day shower or thunderstorm Thursday, humid, high in the lower to middle 80s. I'm Scott Kaplan with your three-day forecast on Bloomberg 92.9.
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32: 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They are the largest alternative manager outside of the United States, running $316 billion in assets.
33: I think what I started to sense in about, say, 2015 was that the industry was changing. Our industry was changing globally. You started to see global firms moving into Asia. You started to see some firms starting to go public. You started to see multi-product firms developing beyond just a single product, single asset class, scale. And I realized that although we were doing very well and we were very successful in growing, if we wanted to make this a multi-generational business that's going to continue to thrive, we wanted to be part of this industry consolidation, this trend towards scale, rather than to be pushed aside by it. And that's when I started thinking, what are our options? I mean, one option was for us to try to expand beyond Asia and to develop our business outside of the region. That was going to be pretty difficult at this stage because the business is becoming so large and entrenched globally. And then I started looking at ways of working with others. And that's when I met EQT really through their own IPO that they had done at the time. It had gone public in 2018, 2019. And I was curious about that. And I went to speak to them about how they had done that. And we started talking, and one thing led to another. And by the end of this conversation, it became evident to all of us sitting around the table that actually there's something here.
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11: I'm Michelle Hussein, and you're listening to some highlights from the Michelle Hussein Show podcast on Bloomberg Radio. Today, I'm speaking to the sports anchor and former England footballer, Gary Lineker, about the World Cup. People in the UK will know you for being the voice on the BBC of football over such a long time. You're now going to have this global audience, and you're going to, you know, cover it for the duration, wherever the tournament goes. How different an experience is it going to be for you?
12: It will be quite different, although we got a sort of smidgen of the experience in Berlin in the Euros 2 years ago. But obviously this is a much higher end production, because not only is it a podcast, it's also going to be, you know, a TV show that goes out sort of as live. We'll be recording most of the shows in the evening. So it's a lot of work, slightly daunting, but incredibly exciting. There's a lot of planning. We've been planning for a long time. We've got loads of great guests. Our base studio's right above Times Square. I'm genuinely, it's something different for me as well. Obviously, I've covered Lord knows how many World Cups for everyone since 94 and played in two previous ones. So I've covered them all, but this will be different. Obviously, we don't have the football. We're not showing any of the games, but the BBC and ITV have the rights to show the matches. Such is the nature of the World Cup and the way the rights are sold. And they're sold to individual countries, obviously, all around the world where they buy the rights. I can't see the World Cup, but who knows the way the world is changing, the way television is changing, whether one entity, whether it be a, you know, Netflix or Amazon or whoever, could buy the whole World Cup rights to show everywhere. But it'll be lighthearted, it'll be fun, and sometimes it'll be serious.
11: You know what it reminds me of hearing you talk about it is when you did the Olympics in 2012, because you and I were both part of the BBC lineup, not together, different points in the day. But I think that was a moment for you where you were going beyond football for the first time.
12: Yeah, I'd done golf, and I also worked on the Olympics in, what was it, 90? Was the one in Atlanta, was it 96? And that was kind of my first role, and that was an interesting experience, because I wasn't ready really, but I had the night shift anyway, no one was watching.
11: The
12: London Olympics, obviously, I was doing the primetime show, I had to do some studying for that. Yeah. I mean, because
11: you remember the book they gave us? They gave us a massive
12: file. We have
11: file.
12: One like that for the World Cup every time.
11: Okay, so you'd seen it before.
12: The football one I never really read.
11: Don't you, didn't tell
12: our researchers
11: that,
12: you didn't
11: need to.
12: I know football.
11: Yeah.
12: I know all the players. I watch a million games a year. But with the Olympics, I had to do so much research into not necessarily the people involved in them, but actually how the sports work.
11: Yeah.
12: Because you can't go on a show like that and not know your stuff. But it was quite funny, because I'd go in early, we'd watch the games all day, and we were doing really well, really successful. And what happened is, because we did 7 o'clock till 10 o'clock, and we'd get guests in, someone who'd won the gold medal that day, or, you know, the early days, it was someone who'd won a medal. Then it became so successful, it was who won gold medals. And we were in there one night, and I had 9 separate interviews, and you didn't really know who we were going to get until late on, because some people would pull out and cancel. Somebody would win a gold medal and they'd rush them into the studio. And I remember 4 lads were brought in, sat next to me. As I was introducing them, they were telling me their names in their ear, and it was like, what did they do? They won a gold medal.
11: Meanwhile, they're completely starstruck because they're sitting on that
12: sofa. Well,
11: I'm
12: not sure about that.
11: Looking
12: not
11: at
12: sure
11: you.
12: About that.
11: But, you know, I do remember for the sake, because I was on in the morning, so very far away from prime time. But I also remember at one point taekwondo coming on and realising there was a moment where I had to talk over the live pictures of taekwondo and frantically trying to look up
12: relevant nothing in taekwondo in that book, I can tell you that now.
11: There was buried somewhere in that file. But I also remember speaking of the medal winners, once the brilliant women rowers came on, who had done, all the rowers did really well. And I was talking to Catherine Granger, who's now very senior.
12: Yeah, I think we had
11: UK
12: them on as well.
11: Well, yeah, they were very much in demand, but they came on.
12: Your interview is much better.
11: They came on, and at one point, I very, very foolishly said to Catherine Granger that I had once rowed at university. And when my husband heard me say this, he was like, that was the most embarrassing question you ever asked. That is like saying to Gary Lineker, I once played football. And
12: that's so all right. If you did.
11: It's embarrassing. And I thought,
12: it wasn't on the Thames,
11: right.
12: Was it? In one of those little...
11: It was, nothing like that. But it was a very long time ago, but it was a very lame thing to bring up. Yeah. So, but yeah, medal winners. It's fantastic. It's their moment.
12: Was it a peddler?
11: It was not a peddler. How dare you? It's not a peddler. But I wasn't very good. Yeah. As probably you can expect. I do want to ask you about the trend with funding and investment in English clubs over the last two decades, because you've seen this.
12: Yes.
11: It's not just the individual wealthy owners. It's now the sovereign wealth funds and private equity and you know asset managers of all kinds. What is the impact, do you think, of this on the game?
12: It does concern me. I think particularly once we went down the line of sovereign states, but that train has left the station, so it's difficult. It's an odd one. I mean, most of our football clubs are owned by Americans. Premier League teams are owned by Americans, you know, billionaires, which is odd considering it's not their sport, really.
11: Becoming more their sport, though. You can
12: see it's growing for
11: tickets.
12: The interest is growing. It's funny, though. I've got American friends, and they're going, do you think we've got a good chance? I'm going,

0: zero chance. They went, what do you mean? I said, you've got zero chance. Sorry, any American listeners.
1: Someone has to break it to them.
0: Yeah, it's better to know because it's the hope that destroys you. We've learned that.
1: They're young in footballing terms.
0: Yeah, yeah.
1: But there is an Americanism around the

0: had views. I have views. And then suddenly they said, well, you can't have any views anymore. So, and I just thought, well, no, there's nothing in my contract about that.
1: And do you think that is because of the power of the right-leaning press? I wonder if you'd had strong views for Brexit or, you know, for strong policies against immigration or that kind of thing, whether you think you would ever have got into the same kind
0: Not a chance.
1: Because there was a whole lot of things before this, before Gaza, that certain papers were having a go for.
0: Exactly. You know, and basically there have always been humanitarian issues. I mean, I give my opinion on, I just told people I was voting not to leave, to stay, to remain. That was, I nearly forgot the word that we used.
1: Now
0: it's 10 years, yeah. So, and that was it. I never told anyone else what to do. But that was probably the first time I'd ever aired any kind of political views. And then subsequently, it's always been humanitarian issues. And I think that's different to politics.
1: More from my conversation with Gary Lineker coming up. I'm Michelle Hussein, and this is Bloomberg.
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4: ABC News, I'm Stephanie Officer. California emergency crews responding to a reported B-52 crash near Edwards Air Force Base this afternoon. ABC's Luis Martinez.
5: It's unclear exactly which one of these B-52s was involved in this crash, whether it was one of the operational B-52s, there are about 72 in the fleet, or whether this is the one that was stationed by the Air Force there at Edwards Air Force Base to carry out flight testing.
4: The massive UFC claw is still on the White House lawn, a reminder of last night's UFC fight, meant to celebrate America's 250th birthday. This also happened to fall on President Trump's 80th birthday and Flag Day. ABC's Mary Bruce.
6: 4,000 spectators watching just steps from the residence. Fighters entering the octagon from the diplomatic reception room. That's a space typically used to greet foreign dignitaries and escorted by Medal of Honor recipients. The Indian Treaty Room converted into a locker room.
4: This is ABC News.
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8: 8:40 in the morning in Tokyo. We'll have trading in Japanese equities and in U.S. Treasuries at the top of the hour. Today, the story in the States was this drop in crude oil. That came after President Trump said the Strait of Hormuz will fully reopen Friday after the U.S. and Iran finalize their peace deal in Switzerland. WTI was down 4.9%, although at the moment we are higher by 0.9% at 81.45. Now, the agreement between the U.S. and Iran fueled the appetite for risk. Strategists at both Morgan Stanley and JP Morgan were talking up economically sensitive areas of the equity market. We had the Dow Industrial Average rising 0.9% to a record high. The S&P jumped 1.6%, NASDAQ comp, or I should say the NASDAQ 100, added 3% today. Incidentally, it is a holiday-shortened week. American markets will be closed Friday to observe Juneteenth. That drop in oil prices seemed to ease concern over inflation, which in turn allowed yields to drop across the Treasury curve. At the short end, the two-year losing 2 basis points, last quoted in New York at 4.06%. The 10-year was last quoted at 4.47%. NVIDIA raised $25 billion today from the sale of high-grade bonds. We are told the company received more than 3 times that amount in demand. So at today's peak, this deal attracted about $85 billion in orders. Here is Bloomberg analyst Robert Schiffman.
9: NVIDIA is probably going to generate a couple $100 billion of free cash flow over the next year. So they're swimming in the money. But again, when people are willing to give it away for next to nothing, you're going to take it and you're going to give yourself that financial flexibility.
8: Robert Schiffman from Bloomberg Intelligence. Now, NVIDIA is the latest of those tech giants, including Alphabet and Amazon, to hit debt markets with hundreds of billions of dollars of issuance as a way of funding data centers and other AI infrastructure. Today, shares in NVIDIA were up 3.5%. BlackRock is eliminating just under 1% of its workforce. We are told the cuts amount to about 200 employees. 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
7: Now, your 3-day weather forecast on Bloomberg 92.9.
10: will clear out this evening. Breezy at times tonight, low in the middle to upper 50s. Plenty of sunshine Tuesday, high 75 to 80. Becoming partly cloudy Tuesday night, low in the middle to upper 50s. Partly sunny, breezy Wednesday, high near 80. Partly sunny, a late day shower or thunderstorm Thursday, humid, high in the lower to middle 80s. I'm Scott Kaplan with your three-day forecast on Bloomberg 92.9.
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22: This is the Bloomberg Black Business Beat. Big AI companies like Anthropic and OpenAI are making plans to start trading publicly, a major milestone for the emerging tech. But as the space continues to grow, so do the number of skeptics worried about its safety. This week, we focus on a conversation on Bloomberg with Sophia Noble. She's a prominent Black scholar who spent time focusing on AI's impact on people from underrepresented communities. Noble says that despite Wall Street's interest in AI, corporate America might be shifting away from it, at least as it currently exists.
23: We've been seeing studies where companies are saying that it's more expensive for them to use these chatbots because human beings have to check the efficacy and the reliability.
22: Sophia Noble is a professor at UCLA and director of the school's Center on Resilience and Digital Justice. And she's got a best-selling book, Algorithms of Oppression. I'm Bloomberg's Justin Milliner on the Black Business Beat.
24: 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The action kicked off today with a stunner in Group H as Cape Verde made their tournament debut, holding defending European champs Spain to a scoreless draw in Atlanta. Goalkeeper Vozina was the star, the 40-year-old with seven saves to preserve the point. Later on in Seattle, Belgium and Egypt played out a 1-1 draw in Group G. Imam Ashour scored the opener in the 20th minute before a Belgian equalizer came in the 66th, ruled an own goal, but forced by the run of forward Romelu Lukaku just seconds after coming into the match. It is halftime in Miami, and an upset could be brewing here in Group H as Saudi Arabia leads Uruguay 1-0. Abdullela Al-Amri pounced on a rebound off a corner kick in the 41st minute. I'm Lucas Panzeca, Westwood One Sports.
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12: See, in the time since, your media business, Goalhanger, has got more and more successful, even in this year since you've fully left the BBC. I mean, it had a record-breaking year last year. And amongst the stable are podcasts like The Rest is Politics. And I just wondered if there's anything that you see slightly differently now. Like, could you imagine, as Goalhanger presumably continues to grow, ever having rules for your hosts that go any way towards what you had at the BBC?
13: Oh, no. No, we don't. We're not cursed with that. At the BBC, are cursed. I mean, it's very, very difficult because people always see bias, but generally the bias is their own. So you can't win. You know, I love the BBC. I think it's still an amazing institution. It's got its issues, got its problems, and some of them are right at the top at the moment. And if you want impartiality, it has to start at the top, and it's not right there at the moment. I don't believe that's my personal view. But when we come to Goalhanger, it's completely up to them what they talk about. We've got hosts that know their stuff, and sometimes they'll have strong views, and they don't have to be balanced all the time. So I think it's really important that it should be just the truth. Obviously, you don't want to put out there things that lead people astray, and you've got to be kind of careful with that. But we never, ever tell them what to say, or there's no...
12: Do you suggest, how about doing such and such period in history or person on leading, or the rest is politics?
13: Well, oh, there's lots of things.
12: Because you're a media boss now.
13: Well, I am, yeah, I know, but I don't feel like one. it's been a crazy ride. It really has.
12: It is a form of power, and you are a very politically aware, astute and engaged person. Do you relish having that power?
13: I don't see it like that. I relish what we're giving to people and the amount of enjoyment that people are getting from our podcasts, and I'd find that really, really inspiring.
12: It's interesting to think how almost full circle it is. So Goalhanger started in the kind of meat you thought would be in sports documentaries, and then who knew that audio would have this incredible growth? But now all audio is visualized.
13: It's going back again. It's kind of full cycle in a way. But still, the majority of our listeners, or, well, they are listeners,
12: you call them members, don't you? Now your business model is all about them being members.
13: Well, partly because, you never know with advertising and stuff. So, yeah, we've got a lot of members clubs, and most of the podcasts. Not done one for football yet. I think we'll hopefully launch that after the World Cup, possibly. We've had a bit on our hands lately, the last few months. But it's business-wise, it's mad. I mean, it's incredibly successful. And, we're just kind of creatives. We don't really know what we're doing, but we've blagged it.
12: Well, you've kick-started or played a huge role in the growth of an entire industry, in which I'm hoping that there's room for the younger, newer entrants.
13: You.
12: Not younger in age, newer entrants.
13: You're definitely younger in age. That's it. There's plenty of room. It's not like you've got a television schedule, is it? We've got ITV against BBC, and you go, we're up against Strictly. We've got no chance. With the podcasting, you just do it, and particularly from the audible side of things, you can do it on the dog walk, or I do it when I'm cooking, and I'm all the time. I have to keep up to date with all our podcasts.
12: But one more question on this, which is, I do wonder, what if it ends up eating the news business, journalism? What if already loads of people will form their worldview from the rest is politics and the rest is history, and they might well be turning straight to opinion rather than getting their news elsewhere. Mm-hmm. It's the creator economy.
13: Yeah.
12: What happens if it destroys journalism in its traditional sense?
13: I think not highly unlikely. I think journalism will always be there. It might move and slightly, but I think it's hard to imagine that. I mean, there's so much news going on. I don't think you could just...
12: Yeah, except it probably means that the money is probably on your side rather
13: well,
12: than people money into news.
13: Not so much. I don't know. I mean, television is changing, obviously. It's shifting a little bit more towards streaming. But it's still, you know, it's still alive. It's still alive and kicking. And there's a lot of, you know, people still listen to radio and for that get their news in different ways. You know, there's still a large percentage of people who have not discovered podcasts yet either. So particularly the elderly, like me. Like me, I got my bus pass now and everything. So, yeah. So, but I got into it early, thankfully, when I was in my mid-50s, not my mid-60s.
12: I can't let you go without asking you about England. England, not the country, the team, England, the men's team.
13: Yes.
12: Because this year, it's 60 years since, at a senior level, the men first won.
13: 60 years of hurt.
12: Since they last won a major tournament. Yeah. And I'm just keen to understand from you why you think that is. Like, how can we have this immense disconnect between that length of time without a major title and a country where football is so alive, which has got one of the most successful domestic leagues in the world?
13: Well, there are a number of reasons. We won a World Cup in 66 when it was in our own country. It's the only time it's been here. And that does give you an advantage. But since then, a lot of reasons. One, our development of young players was appalling up until probably 15 years ago when it started to change. You know, it was all... We used to play on full-size pitches. No one in the rest of the world could understand it. We used to play little kids of like 8, 9, 10, 11 on full-size pitches. So what you'd do then, you get the kid who's the biggest and strongest at the back that could welly it. And we never really learnt to play. That has changed. So, and that is the reason now we are actually competitive in tournaments these days, because we are producing a lot more talent. We have had spells where we've produced talented players, but we've never been tactically clever because we weren't brought up the right way. These are the reasons that I think. In recent years, we've been knocking on the door. You know, we've got two finals, semi-final and a quarter-final, and we've been really, really close as you can get with the penalty shootout. So, you know, that is because we are producing better players again now and we can compete. But it's worth pointing out, it's very, very, very difficult to win a World Cup. There are a lot of great footballing nations and that you end up having to play. I mean, the last World Cup, you know, I thought we were the better team against France, but we lost. You know, I played in 1990. I thought we were the better team in the semi-final and we lost on penalties. So it's tiny margins. But if you keep banging on the door, like England are doing, and I'm not overly confident for this particular World Cup, but I fancy it's in the Euros in 2 years' time because it's in the UK and Ireland. So they'll have half a chance.
12: But I do wonder whether you think there is a link to domestic football, because is it the case that the playing for your country isn't regarded by the clubs as that important, and the players are not necessarily there to train with the team and their teammates to the extent they should be?
13: No, it's not that. It's not that. The players absolutely have a massive desire to play for their country. It's the biggest honour you can get. They're desperate to play for... Yeah, clubs like it? No, but they don't like it in Italy either, in France or Spain or Argentina or Brazil. You know, it's something that clubs have to do. They have to let their players go for their national team a few times a year. The one thing that is hard for us is that our league is incredibly competitive and incredibly physical. Not as physical as it used to be, but it's still very physical. We play a lot of football and we don't really help ourselves in terms of World Cups, etc. I know a lot of the players from around the world are in our league as well now, but it is tough for them going out. But they've got a bit of time, and I think the fact that England don't play until about a week into the tournament is always quite helpful, because I think spoken to Thomas Tuchel, and he's going to give them a good break, you know, week's holiday or so. And I think that'll recharge the batteries, and you never know. It's going to happen. I just want it to happen before I die.
12: Yeah, I mean, because your own experiences at the World Cup, they were life-changing, right? In 1986 as a goal scorer, and then in 1990, you wouldn't have had your broadcasting career without being so prominent and so loved as a player for England.
13: No, you get those letters, and I'm sure you get them the same, or used to be letters, now it's messages, etc. Just saying, how do I get into broadcasting? How do I get in? I always say the same thing. I said, you know, try local radio, try hospital radio, newspapers, local newspapers, or score loads of goals for England. I took the latter route, but it's not so easy. But it is true. No, none of that would have happened. I mean, 86, God, it's 40 years ago, not 30.
12: Yeah.
13: 86 changed everything for me. I mean, I'd gone 5-6 games without a goal. We lost our opening game against Portugal. We drew against Morocco. We needed to win. And one game changed my life, really. Poland, hat-trick. After that, two more against Paraguay. And the goal no one remembers in the hand of God game. But I won a golden boot and I moved to Barcelona off the back. Everything's suddenly different. And that's what World Cups can do.
12: Wonder who'll be the Gary Lineker of this World Cup on the field. There'll be someone who might well have a similar life-changing experience.
13: Hope he's English.
12: And you've got a new groove with
13: new groove.
12: Yeah, I mean a new professional groove, as in with the rest of football going to Netflix. So do you think you've got a lot more World Cups in you?
13: I just hope I've got a few more years in me. What do they say? I use a football cliche. We'll take one more cup at a time. I hope so. I just want to see us win more. That's, you know, that's always what I've wanted to see. I was 5 years old when we won in 66, and I have no memory of that. Zero memory. So that would be nice. But hopefully there's a bit of life in the old dog. Yeah.
12: Will you sort of keep in the rest of this football game until that? I can see you like in 20 years' time still doing it England win, and you can be there to talk about it.
13: 20 years' time, well, maybe. Who knows? I don't know. Maybe Alan and Michael have something to say about that.
12: Gary Lineker, thank you so much.
13: My pleasure.
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9: From ABC News, I'm Stephanie Officer. California Governor Gavin Newsom today tweeted the DOJ is investigating he and his wife, claiming President Trump is going after him because he's thinking of running for president. ABC's Alex Mallon in Washington.
10: We are told by sources that at least one of these investigations does stem from the U.S. Attorney's Office in the Eastern District of California. That does cover Sacramento. And this investigation is looking into Gavin Newsom's wife's taxes. It's really unclear whether prosecutors have amassed any evidence that would suggest they are going to seek an indictment against Gavin Newsom or his wife. They've been trying to speak and subpoena people close to him, close to his wife, to dredge up, in his words, information that would lead them to potentially seek charges. And he is framing this as a campaign of retribution by President Trump.
9: Well, President Trump's attempt to reshape Washington, D.C.'s landscape hit another potential roadblock today after a group of preservation and cultural heritage organizations filed a federal lawsuit challenging his construction of a National Garden of American Heroes.
11: The groups argue that the plan to put 250 life-sized statues of great Americans into West Potomac Park, which houses memorials for Korean War veterans, Martin Luther King Jr., and Franklin Delano Roosevelt, should be stopped unless the president has authorization from Congress. They accuse Trump of turning the park into his, quote, personal sandbox, and claim the massive project violates a series of laws governing the park. A spokesperson for the Department of the Interior said the lawsuit was, quote, beyond comprehension. Peter Haralambos, ABC News.
9: British Airways Flight 271 had to land in Las Vegas this afternoon after a cell phone caught on fire. Officials say the flight landed safely at Harry Reid International Airport after departing from London.
7: In a statement, British Airways says, in part, customers safely got off the plane, and it's now up to the FAA to investigate. 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